0: haven't had the opportunity to release projects as a leader, or maybe they have, but they've been in very specific manners, and I wanted to sort of give all these people the keys to do their thing, because that's the way in which I give people the keys to do their thing on a nightly basis at the club. That's what has, you know, bred the kind of musical situation that exists at the club now. So this is just an extension of that. I think the places in which I was very intentional beyond, in a different way from how I am normally, was the plan to basically release them in the way we're releasing them, which is having 9 records come out virtually all at the same time, but in 3 batches of 3, all in September, and to be having this festival that not only celebrates some of the great musical minds of our time outside of these records, but also people that, you know, doing their album releases. I wanted all these albums to very intentionally be in conversation with each other in the way that the musicians are always in conversation with each other. We live in a society where that's very emphasizes the sort of like, you should be a star and it's about you. And the beauty of this kind of music is that it's a collective experience in which you are bringing all of your personality to a thing and building a collective musical artistic voice. And I felt like releasing them this way would just naturally allow for people to feel like it's not about any one of these individuals, but it's about what's happening at this place in New York right now. And they also naturally balance each other out in that way. I thought about them 3, 3, and 3 the way I'm doing them as like the records that come out tomorrow. David Leon's Pan American Orchid Club is definitely influenced by Cuban folkloric music and all kinds of different jazz and improvised music and avant-garde expressionist stuff. And then my trio is like an experimental electronic group, and Carmen's band with Billy Hart and Jacob Sachs is probably the most, I guess I would say, like traditionally jazz acoustic sounding record,
1: right, like
0: maybe of the whole batch, bit. But definitely yeah. Like those are 3 albums that are very different from mm-hmm. each other. And I hope that there's something for everybody in all of this. People wrote incredible liner notes and gathered really wonderful quotes about the music. And maybe you come for one thing and end up sticking around for another, because that's kind of what the music is about in general, or like the sort of crate digging mentality of, you know, the fan base and the listeners of the music over time has been like, okay, I love this. The drummer on this record is Jimmy Cobb, but even though it's a Miles Davis record, let me see what else he's on. Oh, he's also on these Wes Montgomery records. I didn't know this. Oh, who's this guitar player, Wes Montgomery? I like that. Mm-hmm. And sort of the way that downstream discovery of people has existed in the history of the music, and to try to, my job has been to just create vessels for that kind of thinking and discovery for the public in what's happening with the music right now.
1: Absolutely incredible. And so far so good, and I'm super excited to hear these records that are coming out tomorrow. The idea of groups of 3, it's very, I don't know, it's kind of biblical.
0: Rule of thirds.
1: It's kind of transcends everything.
0: I can't say there was specificity in terms of, it was sort of, it wasn't like we're going to do 9. We have a couple of other records in the can that are not a part of this batch that hopefully eventually will come out. But yeah, it's a little bit of, the specific number thing is a little bit intentional and a little bit chance, but you know,
1: sure, yeah.
0: So are many other wonderful things in life.
1: Yeah, and I think what you have to do to kind of mentally, physically, logistically prepare and make that the transition of Close Up just as a venue, as a place for people to gather to a record label, which is kind of a different thing on many levels. It's a place for, you know, music and songs to gather together and for people to associate certain sounds and certain artists with this kind of abstract collection. So from record label to club, how did that happen?
0: Well, one of the beautiful things about jazz and improvised music or musics that involve a lot of improvising is the impermanence of the expression, the feeling that the music happens and then that's it. And it exists for this, in this moment in time, and that's, and then you move on to the next thing. And in the same way that having a conversation with somebody is, but the second you decide to make a permanent document of that, things become more precious. And the studio environment is the most precious. It's more like painting than playing a live set, because you have the ability to kind of go back and do fix all kinds of things. And if with proper isolation, you can really doctor something that was once live into a completely different kinds of experience. And I'm not saying one is any better than the other. They're just very different from each other.
1: Right.
0: A live recording, Jimmy did an incredible job of getting as much isolation as possible to allow for the records to sound as good as they do. But there's, you can't overdub. There are no overdub. You could overdub at your house, but it's basically like
1: the bleed, what the really, sound. Yeah.
0: Yeah, it's these records are what happened on stage.
1: Right.
0: You know, and I very specifically told everybody there's going to be no overdubbing or, you know, recording tracks over this or anything like that. So,
1: if a studio is like a painting, this is like a picture.
0: Right. So then you think about like how personal all of these projects are to these artists, not only just the band leaders, but the side people involved as well. And, you know, being involved in creating a permanent document of somebody's artistry, it's a much more fragile thing than just saying, hey, do you want to play a gig at this place at, you know, this one moment in time that mm-hmm. then passes. So what was involved for me physically, emotionally, or I think that was sort of your question.
1: Yeah, sure.
0: It's been a real lesson in meeting people where they're at and trying to offer all of the support that I can, while also understanding that everybody's different, everybody's process is different, how they're thinking about which takes to choose, and the order, all the album art, everything. This has been an incredibly collaborative experience with each artist. Not every label does that. They're, you know, everybody has a different style. Some labels have a very particular perspective that they force the musicians to sort of abide by. And that was not the case with these. These are all very much like, bending is not the right word, but like meeting the artists where they were with what they wanted in every sense, the sound, the order, the band, the album art, the liner notes. Almost all the liner notes are written by the actual band leaders themselves. And I hope, if these things can do one thing, that they can prove to people that letting artists do their thing and honoring their perspective over having some idea in which you think is better than what they know, because they're self-absorbed or they're too inside of their own thing and they need an outside perspective to tell them what to do, is wrong, because these are 9 very different albums in which every single person got to do their thing, yet they sound and feel and are very connected to each other.
1: Amazing. Yeah. So again, we're talking about Close Up. Close Up Now, it is a venue on the Lower East Side, Orchard Street, and tomorrow will be out in the world as a record label. Tomorrow, 3 records are coming out, and Friday we will hear from another group playing live some tracks that will be on that live record. But for now, we're going to play a little bit more of tracks that are influenced by or have influence or are just concurrent with Daniel Prim y su Param Pam Pam. That record,
0: Fiesta en Casa.
1: Fiesta en Casa is coming out next week.
0: Next Thursday, September 17th.
1: Next Thursday. But this is another project with Adam O'Farrell, who's on that, that won't be coming out for a little while, but this is a little video of his session, which is available, is out there. So we're going to hear Locomotive Presents Oslo number 3 to start, and then maybe we'll hear a few more tunes along those lines. Again, this is WKCR New York, WKCR HD1. I'm here with Solomon Gottfried, and we are talking about Close-Up's upcoming releases following that great live performance that we had at the beginning of the show, Jazz Alternatives. My name is Hadassah. I'm your host for the rest of this hour before we turn it over to News and Arts. And thank you so much for listening. Keep that dial to 89.9 WKCR. This is Oslo number 3.

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You just heard Vidita Sola, or Olive, from Percelli with Alistair Payne, Jose Soares, and Fuensanta. Before that was Caridad from Okute. And before that, we heard Locomotive Presents Oslo, number 3, which is a project with David Leon and Adam O'Farrell, Tal Yahalom, Eli Greenho, and Daniel Prim, and Murph Aquamp. So some great folks here on WKCR, all tied in, because we have a guest host today, Solomon Gottfried, artistic director of Close Up, who's going to tell us a little bit more about the tracks that we just heard, as well as the tracks that we have coming up.

0: Yes, the first track was by a group called Locomotive, led by Adam O'Farrell and David Leon, and Danielle Prim, who was in studio earlier for the performance and interview, is in that group. They have a record coming out in early 2027, so stay tuned. It's really an incredible band. Two guitars, two percussionists, trumpet and saxophone. David Leon, who's a co-leader on that project, is releasing a record through Close Up tomorrow. It's entitled Pan American Orchid Club, featuring Joel Ross and Daniel Prim, so stay tuned for that. The second track was Caridad, which is from a Cuban group called Ocute. Incredible record, personally for me this year, one of the records I've listened to the most. David put me onto that record, so it felt natural to have that afterwards. And then the third, from a group called Percelli, which is based in Europe and was put out by Minaret Records, run by Yusuf Hilmi, who is a dear friend and sort of our West Coast counterpart in terms of, young presenting people in the music these days. And actually, I'll be playing as a part of a bill that Yusuf and Minaret put together at Elsewhere on September 19th. It's a very interesting lineup. It's Emmanuel Michael solo, a group that I'm a part of with Yvonne Rogers, Eliza Salem, and Ben Sherman, a saxophone trio with Ben Sherman, David Leon, and Sergio Tabonico, and then a group led by Kwaku Sumbri that is going to be him playing drums and percussion, Shahzad Ismaili on electric bass and production, Lemuel Mark on trumpet, and some members of the Farah Percussion Ensemble. So that is September 19th, and that's just a great record as well. I was telling Yusuf earlier this day that was probably one of my favorite records to come out in the last 5-10 years, something like that. So
1: incredible. Yeah, well, thank you. And it is so sad to see how fast time is flying here. We only have about 30 minutes left, so we're going to hear a few more tracks. First up, we'll have Blue Jay from Netherinon, featuring Joel Ross, Kayvon Gordon, Simone Wilson. Yeah, what do you have about,
0: I'll just kind of sign off by saying I'll be back in studio Friday morning with Kayvon's group. I'm here on behalf of Close Up to talk about basically this upcoming release of 9 records that we have coming, all live albums from the club coming out this month. And it's all going to sort of lead up to a great festival we're throwing at the club called the Orchard Street Jazz Festival with D'Addario as a partner. And that's running from September 30th to October 5th. Lots of incredible groups, Craig Taborn Trio, Mary Halverson and Toma Fujiwara, Dan Weiss, in addition to 7 of the 9 groups celebrating the release of their albums with performances. So you can find more information online at closeupnyc.com. You can grab tickets, all those good things. In terms of upcoming tracks now, Netherinon is also someone who's really helped build the culture at the club. She's a wonderful tenor saxophonist. And this record was also a live record made by Jimmy Katz, not through us and not at Close Up, but it came out a couple of years ago and features Kayvon Gordon on drums, who will be live in studio for performance at 8:30 on Friday. So if you enjoy what you hear, tune back in Friday morning.
1: Exactly. The next few tracks after that, we'll hear Janoon, the title track from that record, and also One Can Only Go Up from Jacob Garchik, and then the Sullivan Fortner single from this year, Que Diablos. Those will be the next few tracks, and then we'll see if we can get to some Mary Halverson, some Ellen Arkbro. Lots of great stuff. If you do like what you hear, this kind of curation that is careful and diverse is really so representative of the music that you're going to be getting if you go down to Close Up at Orchard Street. I do recommend it. I have a great time when I go there. And, if you're looking to get hip to what's going on in the New York scene right now, that is pretty much the place to be, I have to say. So if you're looking for somewhere to go hear music for reasonable price, I would say, and just a great time. Head on down to Close Up. So stay tuned. Next up is Blue Jay from Netta Renan, and then we'll hear Janoon. This is Jazz Alternatives. My name is Hadassah, and again, tune in on Friday morning for a live performance from Kayvon Gordon. Thank you for listening. Stay on 89.9. This is Blue Jay.

You're listening to WKCR New York, WKCR HD1. That marks the end of Jazz Alternatives. Thank you so much for tuning in today. That last track was Close from Ellen Arkbow and Johan Graydon. Before that was One Can Only Go Up from Jacob Garchik, Janoon from Shai Bensour, Johnny Greenwood, and the Rajasthan Express, Blue Jay from Renetta Renan. Thank you for listening. Stay tuned to WKCR. We have an older news and arts slot up next for you all. And tune in for another live performance this Friday morning. My name is Hadassah. It's been a pleasure hosting for you all this evening. And stay tuned.

0: That was F by Chanel Beads. Again, I am joined in the studio by Quinn. Thank you for being here, Quinn. And tonight we are talking about minimalism. So maybe just to preface, I'll clarify by saying that both of us are undergraduate students who enjoy art. Neither of us study art history, but we like minimalism and we like thinking about it. So
1: right.
0: If we're wrong, no, we're not.
1: Consult the doctor before taking any of our advice on aesthetics
0: and yeah.
1: applying it to your life.
0: Exactly. But we're here to talk about minimalism today, which, as Quinn said, is arguably our favorite artistic movement, mm-hmm. Especially maybe given the fact that minimalism, at least the artists that we are thinking with as a movement, sort of starts in New York, is very much engaged in that New York scene of art coming after things like Max's Kansas City and CBGB's. So just due to our own interest in New York, that's part of why we're interested, or why I'm interested. Do you have thoughts on what draws you to it?
1: Yeah, 100%. I think one thing, I think the New York part is really astute. I think a reason why I think minimalism is particularly interesting is because I think it is ultimately a form or a style of making that's incredibly place specific. You know, like the form of the works can't take place outside of Soho, the Lower East Side, and the material conditions, the abandoned factories, the mm-hmm. repurposing of materials, things like meatpacking, like a very, very sort of industrial ethos, I think is really present in the works. And I think that that's a really, really New York sort of quality. And I think mm-hmm. it's interesting being in New York now, because that is something that is sort of always like present, but very removed. The Soho of mm-hmm. today, the places that are exhibiting and showing and selling and these works are kind of constantly gesturing to the symbols that they identified with. But these works can't be produced or grown mm-hmm. naturally or organically in New York anymore. You know, the Chelsea is no longer the site of a big abandoned, you know, raised track used to transport meats, but it's, mm-hmm. you know, the High Line, right? And so I think that's part of the reason why it's interesting. And I think also what we'll get into is, like, I think there are minimalism seems to have been particularly interesting to, I think, a lot of the contemporary makers and artists and people that we're kind of in conversation with who are making work now. And I think there mm-hmm. are particular reasons for that, too, that are really interesting.
0: Yeah, I would definitely agree with that. And just on this New York point, not to harp on it too much, but I feel like another great example is like the Judd Foundation, Donald Judd, one of the minimalist par excellence. The Judd Foundation has a few locations, notably one of them is in Marfa, Texas, but the one in New York is in Soho. And it when Judd moved into the building, it used to be a factory. Like, that was its prior use. He moves in, remodels it. His family lives there for a few years. And then after his death, it's transformed into a museum. But if you go tour the Judd Foundation, they will talk to you about sort of like, this used to be a factory. You can see next door on this specific brick wall, there used to be advertisements for like the yarn factory, and now it's like a Sephora advertisement. And these objects that Judd created in dialogue with what Soho was at the time just feel like radically out of place in what it is now. So just to say, agree.
1: 100%. And I think, you know, a text that I think we often reference a lot and I think has been really, really useful just in our own thinking and I think developing our own critical framework for the work has been the Hal Foster writing on the art in the book, The Art Architecture Complex, mm-hmm. Where I think he does a really, really astute job of, you know, making the argument that the form of the works is informed by the gallery spaces that they are being shown in, mm-hmm. in these sort of repurposed factories and very industrial spaces, and also the architecture and the ways in which these spaces get treated is responding back in turn to the work. And so I think that there is this really interesting kind of cycle of materiality, politics, material mm-hmm. circumstance, and work. And I think the questions that these artists are offering or kind of encouraging us to think about are really, really useful for thinking about a practice of making mm-hmm. And the role of making. I think as we kind of see the end of, you know, representational painting at the mid-century, there is a real rigor and precision, and I think in some of the texts that we'll talk about, a real attentiveness to thinking, how far can this go? What is the nature of art as representational? What is pushing it to the limits of representation? What does that do? That I think is particularly interesting.
0: Yeah, and I think that's a great segue. Maybe we can just talk briefly about what minimalism is responding to, what some of the precedents are, why minimalism happens, and why it happens in New York. To kick us off with an earlier one, even before this sort of direct response to expressionism, I think we can see some of the sort of foundations of minimalism in the ethos of the Bauhaus Design School, founded 1919 in the Weimar Republic at the time, I think. And the sort of often repeated adage from Bauhaus is form follows function. So it's this idea that the form of the chair, of the painting, of the table, of the desk, whatever, in response to, you might think of like the sort of ornamentation of like a Gothic cathedral or something like that, the form is not its own, but rather the form should be an outgrowth of the function itself. And I think that starts to get at what we see with a lot of minimalism, where the sort of function of the object that is being transformed into an art piece dictates the form, which perhaps is a little bit of an inversion of that formula, but still we can see early precedents there. And then of course there is this sort of whole engagement with expressionism and figural painting, which maybe you want to talk a little bit about.
1: Sure. Yeah, 100%. I think that thinking about minimalism as a movement, something that I think has been helpful in thinking about it is, I think minimalism is different than other artistic movements. And I think that there is a flatness to it, which is to say, where other artistic movements, if you think about surrealism and the Surrealist manifestos, or if you think about abstract expressionism in the New York School, if you think about Pop and Andy Warhol, they are sort of central. There are oftentimes in these true movements, true artistic movements, even the Renaissance or the Romantic period, clear and defined characteristics of the school, the players, a central ideology, and then the generations that are responding to it. And I think also an outlined gesture in what their aims are in a collective agreement. I think something in thinking about minimalism is minimalism never arrives there. You know, I think minimalism is a lot of individual actors who are responding to a set of similar circumstances, and a lot of individual actors who are pushing towards things in their own practices, but within it there is a ton of discourse, and there never is a fully resolved moment or thesis, as much as I think certain individuals think that they arrive there or hope that they arrive there. I think as time goes on, and I think particularly with looking at it with the perspective of, you know, being 40 and 50 years out, we can kind of clearly see that it never fully comes in that fully realized way. And so I think then it makes the question of influence really interesting, right? Because then there's a bunch of different ways to pick at what these threads are. I think the Bauhaus comment is 100% correct. I think that there's a lineage also of what I think a lot of early minimalists are thinking about is the role of the ontology of a work. What is painting? What is sculpture? And then Donald Judd comes to describe as like the new art, which is this thing where he says it's not painting and it's not sculpture. It's something else. And I think this idea of thinking about the artwork as an object is a Duchamp moment, right? Or sort of a Duchamp resolution, being able to think about the work as this thing that exists as a series of material assemblages, even if they're using paint as a material, even if the canvas happens to be a material that is different than a composite painting as a final thing. And so I think Duchamp, Rauschenberg, and Jasper Johns there, and I think that immediate lineage is helpful as kind of a bookend to, you know, the thinking about representation and form on the Bauhaus side, and then I think thinking about the ontological kind of constitutive elements of a work vis-a-vis those artists as well.
0: Yeah. I would say, just on the Duchamp question, I feel like to some degree minimalism, as much as it as much as many minimalist artists try to get away from this, it is still much more sort of painterly and artistic than like a Duchamp ready-made is, where like you go to the Judd Foundation, there is a snow shovel hanging on the wall, and that's a Duchamp piece. So there's still sort of a, not a more intentional, but maybe a more involved negotiation of the relationship between form and objecthood that characterizes minimalism that, like you said, I think is only possible after this sort of like decades of many different threads of thought coming together to push back against that impulse. But so anyways, we get to minimalism, responding to things like abstract expressionism, responding to the history of modernism. And I would maybe argue one of the sort of foundational texts for a sense of what minimalism is as a discrete movement is Robert Morris's Notes on Sculpture, where he's discussing the status of painting and sculpture, the relationship between the two, and moving towards something that is what will become minimalist. And he says in one of, I believe it's part two of Notes on Sculpture, quote, "The experience of the work necessarily exists in time. The intention is diametrically opposed to cubism with its concern for simultaneous views in one plane," which I think is helpful to think about how minimalism and its sort of tendency towards sculpture is moving away from the history of modernist painting, where if the sort of fundamental innovation of modernist painting is things like cubism that allow us to think about time and space in different ways, but still within the logic of the canvas, minimalism is sort of celebrating that, you know, you can walk around a sculpture, and that introduces not only space and time, but a sense of space and time that are intrinsically linked to each other, where there's no sort of distinguishing between the two, and that becomes the texture of the object. I think it's also just interesting to say that cubism is like the one thing that Morris chooses here to push back against. Today, at least, like if you go to MoMA in New York, I think you'll get a sense that cubism is one of the, in MoMA's eyes, one of the most important moments of modern painting in the West. And so this like pushback against that certainly resonates at least with how we think about it today. But I'm curious why Morris chooses it here.
1: Yeah, I think that's really astute. I think with all of the I think something that's interesting that we've talked about independently before, but I think makes sense in this context, is I think minimalism is as much a conceptual and writing practice, oftentimes, as much as it is a compositional or material movement as well. You know, I think Donald Judd might be one of the most prolific writers of the 20th century. He begins his career as a critic, but you know, Frank Stella, the same thing, Richard Serra, the same thing, like just this kind of really extensive critical practice in explaining the gestures and in a textual way. And I think in a lot of ways, because the forms are so reduced and oftentimes austere in a lot of instances, there's almost like a constant looking over the shoulder, you know what I mean, of the artists. There's this kind of you know, a hypervigilance of other works. I think someone who kind of is counterposed to this is someone like Agnes Martin, right? Who I think as a painter is making work at a very similar time, is making paintings that are not representational or at least very, very abstract, in a certain way. They are similarly austere. They borrow many similar formal elements as certain minimalist works. There isn't that same attention because she is outside of the school of minimalism. And this isn't to say like one begets the other, but I think it's sometimes helpful. Her work has a more grounded relation to the material world in a particular way. And so I think that it is easier to know her practice critically, and there doesn't have to be that translation practice. But I think whether that is either in the vocabulary of the artists themselves, or I think what's super important to minimalism in a way that's unique and almost new to it in art at the turn of the century, is the role of the exhibition and the role of the gallery and the museum space as being critical and the explanatory, the artists have a huge, huge, huge influence in how these works are being exhibited. And so I think that because these are works that are coming and beginning in the late 50s, early 60s, this is a post-MoMA generation. This is a post-Guggenheim generation. This is a generation of like true blue chip art, and the New York scene is cultivated in a particular way to where it's not just taking, arts, the new arts from Europe and exhibiting it for the New York crowd, but it is really having works being created and presented as critical. I think while we're here kind of talking about the foundations of minimalism, I think kind of giving a brief genealogy to place it can be helpful in terms of the time frame that we're thinking about and when the works start to become realized. And so this is kind of how I think about it. I'm curious kind of the genealogy that you think as well. In my understanding, a place to kind of that, like, as you said, it's kind of always historically open, but a place to begin is in the MoMA exhibition titled 16 Americans in 1959. And this is an exhibition where MoMA is representing some of the top or the new young American artists and artists at the end of their career. But in this exhibition, there is Ellsworth Kelly, there's Robert Rauschenberg, there's Jasper Johns. And so it's kind of the contemporary moment, borrowing from a lot of different artistic movements, but really names who are familiar to the New York art crowd. In this show is a young Frank Stella, who was born in 1936 and passed away recently in 2024. And he was born in Massachusetts, and he went to Princeton. And at the time of the show, he was in his early 20s. I think he was, I don't know the math from 1936 to 59, but like 23 around there. And so he's super young. And he is presenting a
0: wonderful
1: series.
0: Math, by the way. That was
1: Thank
0: fast.
1: You. I appreciate it. The Columbia education that it has to come in handy sometimes. But he presents a series of these large black paintings that have become known as the Black Series. And if you're at home and you have access to your phone, it's worth looking up. There are these large, but if you're not, I'll try and describe it. They are these large canvases with these large radiating lines moving out from the center. And so they are in the series. There's different sort of geometries, but one is kind of if you think about like a U made out of 90 degree angles that radiates out to the end and then meets the edge of the canvas. And they are large. They're very simple. They're very austere. But here in these, they are black, and the lines that kind of make the geometric patterns are not painted, but they are the bare canvas. And so here are some elements to where

0: some sort of material vis-a-vis a Duchamp or Rauschenberg entry point. The paint is the material. And then because of that, instead of the line made to make the geometric pattern, as someone like Agnes Martin, whose images look somewhat similar to this, it is just the canvas. And so now it's not quite a painting. Like, if we just kind of get out of the idea of, like, if it has paint, then it is must be a painting. If we think about paint as a material, then it is now this kind of object. It is almost like a slab, is kind of how it can be thought of. And so this kind of becomes the mode of thinking about what really quickly becomes elaborated on by Donald Judd, who starts really quickly putting vocabulary to this work and becomes really excited by this work as these slabs. And so I don't say this to kind of go on a tangent on the kind of Stella contributions, because I think it's funny that he doesn't really become part of the canonical minimalist stake. But the vocabularies that the minimalists become really interested in elaborating on begin, I think, with this work. And for him, Jasper Johns is very, very influential. The Jasper Johns flags are very influential, where we have a similar sort of thing where the lines lock into the edge of the canvas and go all the way and almost become a pattern, but it's still representational. It is still symbolic in a particular way. And there is an interest in the painting as this sort of object, and emphasizing the objecthood here.
1: Mm-hmm. And just to sort of demonstrate how these ideas are picked up and carried on, maybe arguably our mutual favorite minimalist Richard Serra. Mm-hmm. One of my favorite shows where he exhibited work was Nine at Leo Castelli, which was hosted at Leo Castelli Gallery in 1968. And Serra has two pieces in this show, one of which is molten lead, which he has splattered at the floorboard between that connects the wall to the floor. And so all that you see in the show when looking at this work is this sort of like metallic splatter without meaning, description, anything to situate it. And this is, to some degree, I think, like the sort of intensification of material as the work rather than meaning as the work, where it is just the material and the act of positioning it such that it can be received that qualifies this as an artwork. And we see that at this point, even the canvas has fallen away. Even some of those more sculptural conceits have fallen away, because functionally you're just standing there looking at the wall rather than like a Brancusi sculpture that you get to walk around and engage.
0: Right.
1: But it's like similar ideas moving towards this sort of more industrial method of art production, but intensified to the point where the canvas is no longer necessary, but still sort of imposes itself. The sculpture is no longer necessary, but still imposes itself on how someone would read these works, which is sort of part of that tension that minimalism is dealing with throughout its time.
0: Yeah, I think you're 100% correct. I think what's funny is, the canvas is done away with, and also it is an antagonism.
1: Mm.
0: To the work that's trying to be created. I think Judd, I think Judd's work is evocative, obviously, and very compelling, but I think Judd is a recurrent figure because he nails so many particular things that's trying to be reactionary in such a direct way. But he says, in reference to thinking about the canvas, he writes a piece called Specific Objects that's trying to think about work and this new work. One thing that he says really clearly in this is he says the rectangular plane is given a lifespan. The simplicity required to emphasize the rectangle limits the arrangements possible within it. The sense of singleness has a duration, but it is only a beginning to a better future outside the painting. And so here, this kind of the formal qualities that are created under, the representation of two-dimensional objects or three-dimensional objects onto 2D space is something that's really, really rigorous. Something that I think I didn't understand, but an engagement with minimalism really helped me elucidate was the three-dimensional quality present in abstraction.
1: Mm.
0: And I think something that becomes really emphasized in Specific Objects by Judd, as he says, he kind of goes artist by artist of the abstract expressionist and parses through the, if not representational, at least dimensional elements in their work. And he talks about Rothko, right? Anytime you have two colors

0: on top of one another, even if it is just a background and then a color on top of it, there is a dimensionality there. There is
1: Something is
0: a
1: on top, something is on the bottom.
0: exactly. And I think that's where, for someone like Stella, there is a interest in that being an alternative to that, or that being a way out from there. And so I think it is constantly this dialogue between, I think, almost like a triad of where art has been, the work that's being created, and then a justification. And then that kind of reflects the process, I think, is really compelling. And that quote being further along by Judd saying almost all painting is spatial in one way or another.
1: And I think this is also, not to return to my own point of interest, but I think this is helpful for that, like, sort of antagonistic relationship towards cubism in the history of modernist painting as well. Bob Smithson, who is most famous for earthworks like Spiral Jetty, in an essay titled Entropy and the New Monuments, discusses how the sort of form of work that is being produced today, which now we would mostly call minimalist works, involves the sort of entropic decay of space and time, where the abstraction that is, or the space and time that is sort of made possible in painting by cubism, which is this sort of fantastic modernist invention, innovation, that is in a work that is truly three-dimensional, that is not limited to the canvas, that in sort of a more immediate way achieves those same things. This minimalist work is able to sort of freeze that to the point of indeterminacy, where walking around a minimalist sculpture is not the same experience of like seeing something frozen in time, but rather is the sensation of seeing something almost without time, something that exists just sort of merely by the fact of its ontological status, rather than even requiring justification, which is a little ironic given, as you said, this sort of heavily conceptual and like justified through writing nature of minimalism. Robert, I think it's also maybe just interesting to note how many of these people who are writing about minimalism or who are influential to minimalism, I guess this is true of every art movement, but many of them are not going to become like the canon of minimalism. Like Bob Smithson will not become associated with minimalism. Frank Stella will not truly be associated with minimalism. Judd, of course, is like the most prolific minimalist, arguably, so maybe that one's a little distinct. But it's a movement where the sort of justification of the artworks both precedes them in a sense of like people making these larger claims about the status of the art object in X year, but is also produced in real time, which I think is unique, in contrast to something like Clement Greenberg's discussion of expressionism, which is sort of all in real time and works retrospectively through a sort of fantastic nostalgia, but minimalism truly does have these theoretical precedents that are separated but still deeply influential once it gets underway.
0: Totally. I think it could make sense to think about some of the Smithson writing, because I think if Judd is setting the foundation for the production of minimalism, I think what Robert Smithson does really well in his writing, but I think almost better than anyone does in his works, is a sense of the experience of minimalism. And I think that in his writing, he is really, really interested. He's not he he's interested in the kind of criticality or the reception of, but I think he's really interested in that entry point through a more symbolic or affect-driven approach. He has a quote there where he says, talking about Dan Flavin, he says, "Flavin turns the gallery space into gallery time. Time breaks down into many times. Rather than saying what time is it, one should say, where is the time? Where is Flavin's monument?" I think a reason why that's really interesting is because I think that the minimalists and where the genre turns really quickly is this interest in scale, this interest in monument, this interest in an overwhelming and affect-driven sort of presence. And I think that in the minimalist works that really start to get to somewhere, they are these experiential qualities. I think it's not a coincidence that oftentimes the forms in which we are seeing minimalism, or the kind of great minimalist exhibition spaces, whether that's, you know, Dia Beacon, the Dia Rooms, the places like Marfa, they are they are these sites that you go to that are off the beaten path, that are these kind of ephemeral, large in scale, very rich, very multi-sensory sort of spaces. And I think that is because this interest in the monument and the scalar is something that really quickly becomes apparent, that minimalism as a genre can do that other works can't. And I think it's interesting because if the works are at first so disinterested in the pictorial and so disinterested in the representational, so aggressively sort of headstrong in the opposite direction, why do we return to something such as monument? Why do we return to something that is such within a grammar of symbolism? You know what I mean? Like if there might be no better image of, you know, art in the modern world than the four Richard Serra blocks in MoMA. You know what I mean? And I think that's really interesting as to kind of the destination or the reconciliation that it returns to.
1: Yeah, I'll just as maybe like a slight counterpoint. I forget the name of the work. I forget the year. I forget the show. So I'm sorry. This is really not going to be helpful. But there's this Sol LeWitt piece, who vaguely can be considered a minimalist. Some of his works can be considered minimalist. I believe it's for sculpture project Munster, but I could be wrong. And it is just this sort of large rectangular black box. It looks exceptionally heavy, not like something you could move, reminiscent of something that Richard Serra would produce. And it is placed on its side in front of this like Baroque chapel. And it is meant to signify the absence of the Jewish population that would have lived in Munster before World War II. And I think this is maybe an interesting counterpoint where it is in one reading, I think just like very representational, but in another, I think it is doing that representational work through the sort of imposition of absence, that the reason that this can signify some meaning outside of the art object itself is because the sculpture produces absence through its presence in this space. And so I think even when minimalism is sort of engaging with representation in a more discreet way, it's still oftentimes innovating in ways that push it beyond sort of what the expressionists might have done or something like that. But not always true. There's an interesting Serra counterpoint as well that's installed similarly and I think is a lot more sort of sculptural and experience-based or site-specific in that way, which, again, just speaks to the sort of diffuse nature of minimalism.
0: Certainly. And I think, you know, what you're naming, I think, is the ways in which tension is always present in the works. I think one of the first ones that the first examples of this is, you know, this what begins as a dialogue really firmly between Stella and Judd kind of becomes throughout the rest of their careers, tension between the two. And I think just as you say, here, you know, the role of sculpture, the role of representation is kind of almost like a key split in how they think of it. So I think here, thinking back to the piece specific objects, and thinking about why Judd is interested in three-dimensionality and how his work kind of elaborates beyond that, he asserts that the conventions of two-dimensional painting, but also three-dimensional sculpture have become too limiting. So there's a need to look for something else. And then he describes this approach to thinking about three-dimensional works as almost a container in a particular way. And in this, he describes a need to kind of create a new paradigm and go outside of this paradigm and look for the end of modernism. You know, like if Clement Greenberg makes this kind of conjecture that painting is becoming more and more and more flat, then the conclusion of this flatness for Judd is to go three-dimensional, right? But what is interesting then is that Stella, even though they began at a similar point, this is the point that he really disagrees with. And he says that it's, he argues that it's bad for sculpture, bad for the genre of sculpture, which is something that he still invests in, to look to his work or to take from his work. And he even makes the provocative point that sculpture scanned painting and took its most easy elements and made it sculpture. And I think here he's kind of jabbing Judd in a particular way to say that it's not as simple as just reading his works as sculpture. Like he's not all in on that reading of his work, even though he becomes one of the most important contributors to this moment, it's almost against his will in a particular way. So I think that's interesting. I think a question that I have for you is, if there are early memories that you have of engaging a particular work in the genre, and what kind of was an immediate thought to what like was unique or useful about it.
1: Don't make me say it. Don't make me say it, because I will. Kitsch.
0: Yeah.
1: Kitsch causes how many tears? Two tears to flow?
0: Two tears, yes.
1: And the first tear says, how nice to see children running in the grass. And what does that second tier say?
0: That second tier says, how nice it is to be moved with all mankind by children running in the grass.
1: Yeah, yeah. Yeah. And that second tier is what makes Kitsch Kitsch.
0: Funk flex gun sound.
1: If you're in New York City, go into your nearest bodega. Yeah. Just kidding. We often talk about this. It's a quote from Milan Kundera's The Unbearable Lightness of Being that Hal Foster references in this talk about like post 9/11 American art and kitsch.
0: As one does. If your friend group is not referencing Hal Foster's reading of Milan Kundera, you got to get around some new people.
1: But I think this like speaks to the experience of minimalism. I feel like I know which piece you are going to talk about in the same vein.
0: Mm-mm. I'm going different.
1: Okay, fair. But what I would say is I remember, I don't know when I would have seen this, and I could be completely fabricating this memory, but at the Menil Collection in Houston, there's one of the Judd Glass pieces, which is just like sort of a series of glass squares that are rather thick, mounted on the wall, one on top of the other with some space between them. And if you're a kid, it's like... Like it looks like part of a playground or something. Like it means functionally nothing, but that is what is beautiful about it to some degree. Like this complete abstraction of form, of function, to the point where all that is sort of left to do is be affected by the work, and to affect the work yourself is like beautiful. I think maybe this isn't quite minimalist, I wouldn't say, but I think it's certainly engaging with some of the innovations of minimalism, the Steve McQueen installation at Dia Beacon that you and I went to see a few months ago is a similar sense of like, truly, I do not know what is going on, but the sensation of being affected by this piece in conversation with other people is part of like the pleasure of the work. I don't know.
0: Definitely. And what you're referencing is the Steve McQueen piece titled Base, which was shown at Dia Beacon and is still on view until the end of May. Very much worth making the trip upstate and checking it out. Where in the gallery space, which is, you know, the basement of this factory with these giant concrete columns raising up with no sunlight, no natural light. There are
1: no
0: these
1: clear like entrance exit really either.
0: Exactly. Just kind of this endless sea of concrete, very, very austere, and just this cold slab of floor, no chairs, nothing. And then suspended from the ceiling are these essentially like panels, almost screens that are arrayed, you know, about 25 deep and about like six rows across the ceiling that play this light, this kind of ambient light, simultaneously shifting in color from green to red to blue as a sort of deep rumbling soundtrack plays. And I think
1: the soundtrack was actually also recorded in the space, like produced site specifically for the space with the lights going, like in conversation with all of these other factors as well. But anyways.
0: No, I think that's really helpful because I think the way that McQueen describes the work is kind of exploring the moment, like what are the constitutive elements of film or the moment at which film is created, what makes a film at its most sort of fundamental level. And I think that is a really, really appropriate response to the space of Dia Beacon, but also the collection that it has kind of informed the space, right? Like if it is so that, you know, the Dia institution has a bunch of works and now needs a place to find them and places them in this old Nabisco box factory, that kind of creates the space, you know, then I think the appropriate response is then to say, okay, if you are going to show a film, what is the appropriate film to show up in Dia Beacon? It is the question of the reduced element of film. And so it's interesting how these works from decades prior are now creating the gallery, creating the space, and then are and then the space itself is creating manifest its own work, its own genre in that way, and it seems really, really astute.
1: Yeah. Not to stay with Dia Beacon for too long, but one of my favorite works from when we visited it were these sort of monumental Michael Heiser pieces, which are like honestly just like a feat of engineering to begin with, but it's these massive cutouts in the floor of the factory. So this sort of like unbroken concrete where you've been walking through the building for 45 minutes by the time you get to the back, and it seems like impenetrable almost. There are just these massive geometric cutouts that go like 20, 40 feet deep into the ground. And my question for you is, are those minimalist?
0: I think they are. I think, you know, they are a found or, you know, sourced material. They are these kind of large at scale, overwhelming, deeply affecting pieces. There is no sort of clear origin, entry point, set point. But I think the greatest sort of litmus test for, you know, what is a minimal piece is kind of the what we could call, I feel like, the Judd test, which is like the quote that he says in an interview with him and Frank Stella kind of at the beginning of their careers, what you see is what you see. And I think that that has kind of become the calling card for minimalism. And I'll kind of take a second there to say, to kind of read it and provide a little bit of context. This is a radio interview with Frank Stella and Donald Judd. And also in the original radio, Dan Flavin was also there, but he asked for himself to be taken out, the always modest Dan Flavin. Judd says, "I always get into arguments with people who want to retain the old values of painting, humanistic values they always find on the canvas. If you pin them down, they always end up asserting that there is something there besides the paint on the canvas. And so I think here he's talking about, you know, if you're looking at, you know, someone like a Rothko, there's the feeling, you know, something that the art produces here. When he says there's something else on the canvas, my painting is based on the fact that only what can be seen is there. It really is an object. And so if you look at, you know, what is the feeling of a chair? Well, that doesn't really make sense. Like what you, with a chair, if you say, what is a chair? It's just, you know, some screws and wood, right? Yeah. But then if you go up to Rothko and you say, what is this? And you don't have an appreciation for that third element, that thing that it's supposed to imbue in you, you're doing something wrong with it. And so that's kind of what Judd is calling out here. But he says, any painting is an object. And anyone who gets involved enough in this finally has to face up to the objectness of whatever it is that he's doing. He's making a thing. All that should be taken for granted. If the painting were lean enough, accurate enough, or right enough, you would just be able to look at it. All I want for anyone to get out of my painting, and all I ever want out of them, is the fact that when you can see the whole idea without any confusion, what you see is what you see. And then the interviewer then goes on to say that doesn't leave too much afterwards, does it? Posing this question, and then Stella responds, I don't know what else there is. It really becomes something if you can get a visual sensation that's pleasurable or worth looking at or enjoyable, if you can just make something worth looking at. And so I think it is this really, really kind of austere nature. And so I think that question of what you see is what you see, that's almost the Judd test. And so with those Heisers, I think that's a big part. I think another favorite work are the On Quora date series, which are also Idea Beacon. You know, I think those are more within a pop tradition. They're not minimalist in that immediate sense. They wouldn't be in a minimalist canon at all. But I think there is still that impulse to say, what is this meant to produce? What is this affect? What is this feeling that it is meant to generate? With the dates, I think there's an entry point. There's an immediate entry point. But I think that there is still that austerity. They are not, the date is simply the symbol. Mm-hmm. You know, I think there's a distinction between the symbolic and the non-symbolic, the non-referential. I think that almost is the divider. Mm. But I think still there is something to that quality of what is being produced. And I think also there, I think that's where, someone like a Richard Serra takes that further, where it's so much about the materiality, you know, where Judd is saying you are making a thing. That is the thing you must reconcile as an artist that gets lost when you hang it on the gallery and wall as this finished now product. But the true objectness is really what they're trying to get close to.
1: Yeah. And if I may just for a second, I think also this perspective with relation to like Rothko, for example, is helpful, one, to understand Rothko on his own terms, but two, to understand Rothko in new ways. Like, this is, I think, the wrong reading of Rothko. Like, there's a reason why towards the end of his career he starts painting in black and gray.
0: Right.
1: But there's a reading of those paintings that is purely the paint on the canvas and the conceit of, like, well, why does it split here? Why are these the two colors? Why, at the Menil Foundation in Houston, why are there eight of these in the chapel rather than six? And why is it architecturally this way? Which I think is, like, part of why not to speak for you, but part of why I am interested in minimalism, that it opens up these questions for other forms of art production that sort of are just latent, like, ignored otherwise. But on the question of the art object, I think that's exceptionally interesting. And I think one thing that we often talk about is the sort of status of the object with relation to just sort of the contemporary media scape.
0: Mm-hmm.
1: And so I'm struggling to think of a recent show that's a good example of this, but I wonder if you think that there sort of is a possibility of minimalism today, or if the sort of, at least in my view, the, like, sort of porous nature of the commodity, of the individual, of the art object, such that it can always be abstracted into additional meaning, additional sales, additional advertising, that this has sort of, to some degree, broken the object as a discrete unit, and that this is not a bad thing to pursue, but, like, an inadequate effort, one that will fail and that will sort of channel itself back into the porosity of the object. So I'm wondering, is there minimalism today?
0: Yeah, I love that question. And here's where maybe I'll get a little provocative, and I hope, you know, and none of my art history professors who know the more real answers to this are listening and cringing. But I think what I'll say is, was there ever truly minimalism? You know what I mean? Like, was there ever a moment where it was fully realized? Like, I think the best example is, like, there's one 45-minute interview where Stella and Judd are on the same page, and then immediately Stella kind of points back the finger and is like, you know, you're thinking about this wrong. And then, you know, Judd points the finger back and is like, we should abandon on painting altogether. And I think what's even funny there is, while they're kind of scrambling up to be king of the hill in this very discreet way, you know, very, very, very firmly declaring the end of painting, there's so many artistic traditions, you know, that are just being incredibly provocative and being incredibly worthwhile and being, you know, brilliant and diverse in their material practices that are concurrent to this. You know what I mean? And I think that truly is what, like, a lot of, like, the minimalists agree on coherently. And I think if there has to be a canon, it is, you know, those who agree that painting is dead. Like, I think that is very, very firmly the kind of conclusion or the resolution in a lot of ways to what defines the minimalist is this real rejection of modernist painting. Even while all of this is going on, I'm thinking of David Hammons in Los Angeles, working with material, working in sculpture, working in a lot of the similar terms. But
1: Faith Ringgold,
0: another example. We just saw Jack Whitten's show at MoMA, right, who is producing works in the same areas, in very, very similar kind of styles of painting.
1: Sort of similar conceptual conceits as well, not articulated in the same way, like moving in similar directions.
0: Moving towards a flatness, but still maintaining a representationality, moving towards various kind of sculptural paintings, but still maintaining an orientation towards their kind of finished properties. I think we could have done a whole separate hour, maybe next week. That's the show, is the Jack Whitten, because I think that really deserves it. But I think that's to say that minimalism never was, I think, a finished thing. But but then the question is, if it as a project never kind of is concluded in the same way the surrealists are, or the pop or the abstract expressionists are, then why did we open the show by saying that it has had some of the most staying power, and I think has been some of the most influential to, I think, the young generation of creatives? And I think I'll say this to say kind of how I came to it, which was through Virgil Abloh. Right. And I think some of my favorite contributions that he made was in showing his own work, showing Flavin and Judd in his lecture slides at his lectures at Harvard and RISD, right? And so I think there's a question of like, why are those the artists that he chooses? Why are those the value? Why is Dia Beacon the place that elicits every, you know, self-respecting, not even like art fan, but just pretentious person in the tri-state area? You have to go make the trip. Why is it? Why do these works kind of have that quality? Mm-hmm. And I think in so many ways, it's because as a genre, as a vocabulary, as a grammar, as a set of reference points, there is sort of an endless amount of questions more so than answers. And I think that's kind of the role of great art is in probing really, really difficult and challenging questions. And I think minimalism does that really well. You know, what is the role of representation in art? Mm-hmm. You know, what is the role of abstraction? Can art ever truly be abstract? Is the true abstract painting an object? You know, is the true object always a sculpture? Does it beget a three-dimensionality? What is the kind of nature of creating narrative and pictorial nature out of works? I think these are the grammars that all of these artists are grappling with. I think that's the reason why writing is a super, super integral element mm-hmm. To these practices. And I think as a result of that, there kind of is this really rich kind of abundance for artists to kind of get into. I think what that we didn't touch on, but I think is super important to the work also is the kind of political conditions that are giving rise to it. Mm-hmm. And I think that under kind of these moments of extreme duress, whether that's financial, political, both as they beget the other, this sort of interest in these very austere, reduced, kind of contemplative, reflective pieces mm-hmm. are really, really important. Like, I think that it is not a coincidence that minimalism reaches its apex in the 70s and 80s as we're kind of speeding towards the new millennium, speeding towards technology. Why is it at this kind of height of optimism, the height of the optimistic moment about the computer, about technology, about globalization, about products, about the luxury of not just commodities, mm-hmm. period, but having commodities always available? Why is the art that's being produced under this condition a plywood box? You know what I mean? Mm-hmm. And why is there something about that now? I think in the moment where, you know, the internet, advertising, image is so abundant, the confusion of images mm-hmm. that are very hard to decipher, you know, the moment where the nature of what you're consuming in an advertisement is almost indistinguishable. Why is there something about returning to mm-hmm. finished beams of light,
1: yeah.
0: you know, or sheets of metal hung up? And I think that as a result of that, there's always something coming back to. I think that there is, at least for me, the reason why it's always been interesting is like, I think you can kind of, my favorite, probably maybe my favorite work of art ever, I'll regret saying this, probably as soon as I've finished.
1: But yeah, not even like 30 seconds later.
0: Do you know what I'm going to say?
1: No.
0: There's like four I feel like you could choose, but
1: it's not the Sarah Spirals.
0: No,
1: it?
0: It's Las Meninas.
1: Ugh.
0: but
1: Alaska's.
0: Like, I think if there's like, even if that's like the greatest art piece of art ever, like, there is still like a finiteness to understanding and to knowing. And I think that that's really enjoyable, but like, how many times can you walk around a Sarah? You know what I mean? Like thousands.
1: Yeah. Now you ever seen that one painting of the dogs playing poker? Because it's, I don't know, I'm just saying.
0: Don't be disrespectful. We'll start there. There'll be a scrap down on air. Pledge drive. Next donation, you get a live footage of a scrap.
1: Let me go ahead and clarify that that is not true. And we will not be fighting. But I think also an interesting parallel development to this discussion is like the classical music minimalists who are in New York at the same time, who are responding to European classical music after World War One, going rapidly moving towards World War Two, and they're like, "Well, we didn't go through that, so like, we're not. How could we make something that dramatic?" And then this move towards minimalism is like, on the one hand, I think you can read it as this like sort of fantasy of just like a lack of anything, where it's just like stasis, and you don't have to be there. There is no politics, there is no economy, there is no whatever. But I think what you described, where it's like, actually, no, the open-endedness of minimalism is what enables it to be at once all of those things and none of them, is a much more sort of, maybe not accurate, but fruitful interpretation of minimalism as an artistic movement.
0: I agree. And I think, honestly, the people who do it the best or who use it the best are not the core canon of, you know, mm-hmm. Flavin, Judd, De Maria and Saul Lewitt, as much as I love their work. But I think that we went on our most recent trip, to Dia, it was the Melvin Edwards that I think I don't want to speak for you, but I think was most deeply affecting, you know, who's a black artist who makes similar, very large scale, reduced lines that take up the entire gallery space out of barbed wire. And he's extremely clear and specific in his practice as the role of being a black artist and as the role of creating works for black audiences. I think that in the Senga Nanguti, which is on view, or if not on view, has been taken off recently, who again is not a minimalist, is not in the canon of minimalism, but takes the kind of fundamental theses to a really, really rich and kind of provocative place because of its engagement with the material world, because of its engagement with the political, and because it's sort of meant to be read. It can't not be read in that context. You can't walk into a room full of barbed wire hung from the ceiling and not have a political implication to it. That's impossible. You can't see and understand that Senga Nanguti is representing the body in these large, pulled and stretched and bulbous and difficult images. And so I think as much as there is this sort of like self-congratulatory, you know, pats on the back for the downtown white guys, there are people who use that gesture and take it to a place that sort of beyond, I think, where they initially thought that it could go concurrently to them. So I think it is the richness of the grammar, but it is interesting and I think rewarding to see where it gets taken and resolved and placed, even in, you know, works that we're talking about now, like the Steve McQueen, and kind of like the kind of enduring nature of these to kind of be taken and added and recombined in new ways.
1: Yeah. Other names I'd throw out there are like Torquase Dyson, Theaster Gates in the same conversation. But as we approach the end of our time, I hope you've enjoyed listening to us ramble about minimalism.
0: We've sure enjoyed it. If nothing else is good, we sure enjoyed it.
1: Thank you again, Quinn, for coming in.
0: Always a pleasure.
1: Hopefully we get to do this again. And we'll close out the show with just a little bit of music. This is Police Scanner by Chanel Beads. 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Next up, Nueva Canción. Enjoy.

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I'm Joe Manazzi III. 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And happy Wednesday, folks. Thank you so much for tuning in. Hopefully, your week has gone smoothly so far, and we are just around the corner from the weekend. 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We begin with the Sesta All-Stars, Jala Jala con Aguardiente.

right, folks, you are listening to Nueva Canción desde el Rincón del Ritmo de Joe Manazzi III. I am Joe Manazzi III, and it is a pleasure to be here with you this evening. We began that last set with the Sesta All-Stars from their 1974 release live jam session that was Jala Jala con Aguardiente. Cheo Feliciano, Jimmy Sabatel, and Joe Quijano on vocals, Jose Chombo Silva on tenor sax, and Mario Rivera on baritone sax. We then heard from Cortijo y Caco y sus Tambores, 1970 release Ritmos y Cantos Callejeros. That track was Maria Teresa, Chivrico Davila on vocals. We then heard from Roberto Torres y Chocolate from their 1974 release Juntos. That was El Gordito de Oro, Roberto Torres on vocals, Alfredo Chocolate Armenteros on trumpet. Then we heard from Sonora Ponceña, their 1975 release Tiene Pimienta. That track was Mayella, Luigi Texidor on vocals, Papo Luca on keyboard. And folks, Sonora Ponceña, along with Yolanda Rivera and Maito Rivera, will be performing at Lehman Center coming up in May 15th, to be exact, and 8 p.m. on a Saturday. And go to lehmancenter.org for more information and to purchase tickets. That's going to be a great show, I'm sure, especially with the added bonus of Maito Rivera, the great Cuban vocalist. And folks, you know, I love to hear from you so much, so I do appreciate any emails that you send, djjoemanazzi3@gmail.com, and contacts via Instagram at djjoemanazzi3. Thank you so much for the support, folks. We continue here with some great music, a set of charanga, four piano solos on these four tracks, swinging tracks. We begin here with Orquesta Aragón, Aprende Muchacho.

All right, folks. Joe Manazzi III here, Nueva Canción. And I hope that you are enjoying the selections this evening and you enjoyed that last set as much as I did, that charanga set featuring piano solos. We began with Orquesta Aragón from their 1981 release, Aragón, Volumen 2. That track was Aprende Muchacho. Fellow Bacalhau on vocals, José Pepito Palma on piano. We then heard from Charanga Rubalcalba from their 1995 release, Fundadores del Sabor. That track was Obsesión. Guillermo Rubalcaba on piano, Joaquín Oliveros on flute. Guillermo Rubalcaba, of course, is father of Gonzalo Rubalcaba, who you might know. He did pick up a Grammy Award this past month for his album with Ron Carter and Jack DeJohnette. And then we heard folks from Orquesta Original de Manzanillo, their self-titled 1987 release. That track was Corranse Ahí, Caballeros. Cándido Fabré on vocals and the band leader Pachi Naranjo on piano. Then we heard from Maravilla de Florida, their 1987 release, Puros como el son cubano. That track was Pregonando Flores Boy. And that piano solo there was Manolito Simone. Folks, hope that you are enjoying these selections. I would love to hear from you. You could email me at djjoemanazzi3@gmail.com, Instagram at djjoemanazzi3, and you can find an archive of past programs, my past programs here on WKCR, folks. That could be found at mixcloud.com/djjoemanazzi3. And thank you to those of you who listen to the show via Mixcloud, and thank you as well to those of you who are listening right now via wkcr.org. or via 89.9 FM here in the New York City area. We're going to continue with the music here, folks, on Nueva Canción. We're going to hear something from Choco Horta with Tito Nieves. And the track is called Tú Regresarás a Mí.

All right, folks, we are nearing the end of another episode of Nueva Canción. I am Joe Menazzi III. It is always a pleasure to put this show together for you. We begin that last short set of new music with Choco Horta, her 2022 release, Tú Regresarás a Mí, and that featured Tito Nieves on vocals along with Choco. Then we heard from Palo, their latest release, Maluco, and that was Miriam Martinez Ramos and Julio Cesar Rodriguez Delet on vocals, Danai Collazo Portuondo on flute, Dairon Galardo on conga, Otto Santana Celis on timbales, and Aldo Salvent on saxophone. Hope that you enjoyed those two tracks. We do have one more track that we're going to go out with, folks, but I do want to remind you that I have an archive of this show, and this program that you're listening to right now will be available tomorrow morning at 7 a.m., as the show each week is, at mixcloud.com/DJ Joe Menazzi 3. So if you have the app, it's very simple. Just follow me. 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You could even do that via the website, and that way you can get an email notification when the new show is posted. 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Folks, please be sure to stay tuned for Som de Brazil, which is coming up in just a few minutes. This last track that we're going to go out with is Orquesta Aragón and Oscar de León. Param Pam Pam is the name of the track. Brand new, folks, features Oscar de León on vocals. Please stay safe, stay healthy, make smart choices. Until next time, this is Joe Menazzi III signing off.

Good evening, welcome to Som do Brasil. This is September the 9th. We're going to 1 a.m. I'm Jasvan de Lima. 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Welcome the class of 2026. On 9/29 to 23, we have the John Coltrane Centennial right here on WKCR. Zero is our phone number here at the WKCI studios in Bebel Gilberto. One more time at City Winery coming up next week, September the 18th, 7:30 p.m. So stay with us, sit back, relax. Da boca da noite ao umbigo da madrugada, o som do Brasil.

We are back, we are Som do Brasil, WKCA 89.9 FM, WKCA.org, 89.9, yeah, of course, find out all about our playlists at spinatron.com. The last track we play, Jangada, this is Jazza Nova Vega Music 2017. Akira Tama, featuring Claudia Villela, released in 2018. Arlequim Desconhecido, Ivan Lins and the Metropole Orchestra. Ivan Lins in 2006, released a live record. Discursão, this is a remix by DJ Bolão and MC Gringo. The remix and featuring in the album by Daniel Hankesman presents a Bossa no Morro. Silvia Telles, this is the time of Silvia Telles with Don Salvador in piano, you can hear in the mix. And a shout out to Don Salvador, who is riding home on the, and his limo. Yes, 13th of September, this is in concert, Ricardo Bacelar. This was a record live in 2024. Quando Setembro Vier, this is Come September, the version, Jovem Guarda, 35 years at that time, with Vanderlei, 1963. September 13, the day, yes, Elmir Deodato recorded this song, they come out on the Prelude album, Deodato CTI, 1972. Beginnings, September 17, 1969, Astrud Gilberto. And this Astrud Gilberto, of course, featured the only Brazilian the record with the orchestra was Ayrton Moreno, with the arrangements of Arthur Brooks and Albert Gorgoni on this album by Astrud Gilberto. The Summer Knows. The Summer Knows is a samba tonto. This is the new album by Hendrik Marques and featuring Eduardo Belo on bass, piano of Roger Davison. Davidson, yes, and then flute and sax out with Laura Drea and trombone Justus Heller. And some arrangements of Dario Eskenazi and two tracks of this brand new album by Hendrik Marques. And at the top of the hour, we did couple tracks from Cassandra Wilson, Waters of Marsh, and from the album Belly of the Sun, 2002, and A Day in the Life of a Fool. Lovely is the album, Cassandra Wilson, 2008. And Cassandra Wilson, of course, in record and playing live concerts for many years with Ciro Batista. And they did the key collaborations on landmark albums, including the Blue Light Till Dawn album in 1963 and the Grammy winner New Moon Dora in 1996. And she was with Ciro Batista last year, in the beginning of the, was it the last birthday celebration at Lincoln Center. She did the tunes with Ciro Batista and the band. This is a tribute that we did in the beginning. So Cassandra Wilson, December 4, 1955, and September 1, 2026. Rest in peace, the great jazz artist, Cassandra Wilson. Bebel Gilberto is coming once more at City Winery. This is on September 18th, Friday, next Friday, 7:30 p.m.
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And right now, our phone number here is 212-854-9920. I have a pair of tickets for you to enjoy Beppe Gilberto next week, next Friday, 7:30 p.m. at the City Winery.

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I'm Jason de Limite, 1 a.m. This is Som do Brasil. We just played tracks from the César Camargo Mariano album Nova Saudade. This is released in Japan. Yes, I have this CD with acoustic piano, Fender Rhodes and synthesizers, programming César Camargo Mariano, bass David Fink on tracks 1, 4, 5, and 6, and Paul Sokolow on 2 and 3. Drums, Ben Whitman, and some tracks, all the tracks, and clarinet, Paquito de Rivero, and tracks 1, 2, and 4, alto sax and flute, Aaron Hayek, and the vibraphone, Jean-Baptiste Buckley, and the Victoria accordion with Gil Goldstein. This was all recorded right here on the Avatar Studios in New York at César Camargo Mariano. A wonderful, beautiful album released in 2003. Wave before that from Ettore Estrada with the Royal Philharmonic Orchestra, released in 1994. Symphonic Bossa Nova, and we had the track Wave. Featuring in this album is Al Jarreau and Like a Lover, Dori Caymmi, Magic Moments, and they have the instrumental solists Gary Borton, Oscar Castro Neves, Jorge Calandrelli. There is the arranger also, Humbert Laus, Mike Renzi, Claudio Rodito, and Tom Scott. Yes, and the liner notes on this album, it is from Antonio Carlos Jobim himself. God Only Knows, a classic by the Beach Boys, all with the new Bossa Nova. Luciana Souza, 2007. Somebody of Phil, featuring Sadao Watanabe with Itamara Corox, singing de Luiz Bonfá and Ron Carter at this album. Featuring also Arnaldo Sotero, who is the producer of the album released in 2005, and he did some percussion also. Arnaldo is a man of many hats. And right before that, Pra Não Dizer Que Não Falei Das Flores, Canta Vandré is the album, Quinteto Violado, 1972. Le Belle de Ju, Sete Desejos is the album, Alceu Valença, 1992. Anjos Tronchos, a single from the album Caetano Veloso, 2021. Síntese do Lance, this is from the album Together, Jardim Macalé and João Donato, 2021. At the top of the hour, E Daí? Proibição ilegal e inútil. Inútil e ilegal. Todas as Coisas e é o Gal Costa, 2023. So we have another set, but before we go, I say it again, write it down, 212-854-9920 is our phone. We still have one pair of tickets for the Bel Gilberto. This is a City Winery next Friday, the 18th, 7:30 p.m.

We are back, and this is we have 6 minutes left on this Sondoversion this Thursday morning here in New York City. It's still summertime, 2026. Paraty. We play with, before this, we play Paraty. This is from the Partido Alto. Partido Alto. Trio da Paz, Malandro Records, 1998. With the Duca da Fonseca, Romero Lumbambo, and Nilson Mata, the traditional Trio da Paz. At the top of this last set, a Café South American Style, Rio Phonic with Mafalda Minozzi, 2024. And we ended up with A Medida Lenta do Mar. There is a homage to Paraty also. A Medida Lenta do Mar is a single by Luma Ozimin. L-U-M-A, Luma O-Z-M-I-N. Luma Ozimin 2026. And that's it. So stay tuned for Transfigure Night, and we're going to take you home with a Selima songs I learned from Jobim by Amaúcha Adine 2015. We love you. We see you next Wednesday. Don't forget that we have the John Coltrane Centennial. It starts on the 19th, going to the 23 of September.

It is 2:05 a.m. Unfortunately, this set doesn't go any longer. I wish it did. It's you're listening to Transfigure Night on 89.9 FM WKCR, New York. I'm Benji. Next up, we're gonna be playing a set from Berlin by VTSS, who is a Polish DJ that I really like. And we may have her on for an interview soon. Stay tuned for that. It'll run about an hour long, so I'll see you at 3.

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It is 3:03 a.m. You're listening to WKCR FM New York. I'm Benji, and you're listening to Transfigured Night. That was a DJ set from VTSS. Next up, we're going to be playing Fairy Tales, which is a record from the Ukrainian experimental group Gamarda Fungus. I discovered them from a compilation that Flaming Pines put together a couple years ago of Ukrainian experimental. I hope you guys enjoy. It's some really interesting ambient stuff and electronic stuff and guitar.

Next up, we have a NTS radio broadcast of 90s Russian music, a lot of underground gems here, compiled by the Ukrainian DJ Pavel Milyakov. He's also a musician, and the Russian DJ Alexei Artamonov. So enjoy. This is from NTS. It is 3:50 a.m. You're listening to Transfigured Night on WKCR FM, New York. I'm Benji. So enjoy this mix.

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Hello, it is 4:50 a.m. You're listening to Transfigure Night. I'm Benji. This is WKCR 89.9 FM New York. That was a mix of Russian music from the 90s from NTS Radio, compiled by the Ukrainian DJ and musician Pavel Milyakov and the Russian DJ Alexei Artamonov. Next up, we have a song called Baby by the Ukrainian folk quartet Daka Braka, which combines the musical styles of several ethnic groups.

0: That was Transfigured Night for March 1st. It's about 5 a.m. now, so that means I'm signing off. This was Benji for WKCR 89.9 FM New York. 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
1: 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If this sound is hitting the airwaves at the right time, it should be around 5 a.m. on Monday, August 12th, 2024. My name is Georgia Delan. I will be your host this morning for Daybreak Express. I'm very delighted to be hosting this morning, albeit sort of remotely, but I hope you enjoy my selections this morning. We're going to start off this beautiful morning with some Asher Gamaidze. He is one of my favorite contemporary jazz musicians at the moment. He's out of South Africa and has released quite a few albums, including this recent one from 2023, Turbulence and Pulse. We'll hear the track If It Rains to Pursue Truth off of this album, followed by some Irreversible Entanglements, Alabaster de Plume. Charles Mingus and Pharoah Sanders are also on the playlist for today, so stay tuned here to WKCR.

weaving past futures, and not yet threads of a story, ending in the present, always late arriving. Who holds all stories? Who takes our land? Who knows what happened? Who knows what happened in South Carolina, in New York, in Palestine, in Iran? Who knows what happened? Hosts ponder chaos, a light at the end of what can't be illuminated. No stars under our feet, a revolving core of fire coming back. Who knows the story? Who knows what happened? In Ethiopia. In Nigeria. In the so-called Middle East, who knows what happened? Who holds our stories? Who took our land back? We want our

clothes, peace, mine, eye, forecast. Storm coming, casino, dry ice, smoke. The tanks go by, tossing coins at the dead. Same side of the coin. We are on the same side of the coin. Clueless on sale, outdated and made of plastic. Well, at least we've been to the moon. At least we are starting to remember the stories.

What you just heard was some Pharoah Sanders with the track Greetings to Sod from the live album from 1973 titled Elevation. Before that, from that same album, we heard the title track Elevation. Before that, we heard some Charles Mingus with the album The Black Saint and the Sinner Lady. We heard Melody, Mode D Trio, and Group Dancers. Track C, Group Dancers. Track B, Duete Solo Dancers. And before that, we heard a track from Alabaster de Plume, Give Me Away. This is from his album Come With Fierce Grace from 2023. And before that, from the Irreversible Entanglements album Protect Your Light, also released in 2023, we heard the track Our Land Back. 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This is a pre-recorded show set to air on Monday, August 12th, 2024. My name is Georgia. I'm usually your host for Out to Lunch, sometimes on Mondays, sometimes on other days. But either way, I'm very excited to be bringing you this music to start off your Monday and start off your week. So we're going to continue on with some Dexter Gordon. This song, I Guess I'll Hang My Tears Out to Dry, from the album Go from 1962. That will be followed by some Miles Davis, some Yusuf Lateef, even some Dorothy Ashby later on, which I'm very excited about. So stay tuned here to WKCR.

What you just heard was Mood Indigo from the classic 1963 album Mingus, Mingus, Mingus, Mingus, Mingus. That is, of course, Charles Mingus. Before that, we heard some Mary Lou Williams with It Ain't Necessarily So. Before that, Gene Ammons, Here's That Rainy Day. Before that, Miles Davis with I Waited For You. Goodbye from Cannonball Adderley and Bill Evans from Know What I Mean. Two songs from the album Afro Harping from Dorothy Ashby. We heard Lonely Girl, followed by Little Sunflower. Before that, we heard Black Coffee from Duke Pearson. Before that, Générique from Miles Davis. And before that, where I left you off, I guess I'll hang my tears to dry from Dexter Gordon, the album Go. 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It'll close on August 16th, so you just have a couple of days left. 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It's a great place. All right, moving on. We're going to hear some more Charles Mingus with one more track from this album. We'll hear Theme for Lester Young, followed by some Ahmad Jamal, some Jeff Parker, and some other great folks to come. So stay tuned. This is WKCR.

What you just heard was a track from McCoy Tyner titled I Thought I'd Let You Know from the 1969 album Expansions. Before that, we heard from Sun Sound Pleasure, the Sun Ra album, we heard Hour of Parting. Before that, two tracks from Jason Moran, the album 10, Thelonious, and before that, Blue Blocks. Heard one track from the 2021 album Uneasy from Vijay Iyer, we heard Children of Flint. Before that, two tracks from Jeff Parker's The Relatives, Mannerisms, and Sea Change is what we heard. Before that, two classics from The Awakening, the Iman Jamal Trio album, we heard I Love Music, followed by Patterns. 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That's 89.9 on the FM dial in New York and streaming online at wkcr.org. We have just probably, if this is airing at the right time, about 30 minutes left of our program before we hand it over to the News and Arts show this morning. With that, I'm going to bring us over to some, what do we have here? Some Sunny Stitt. We got I Got Rhythm from the album The Hard Swing from 1960. We're going to hear a couple tracks from this, followed by some Dizzy, some Ornette, and I'll let you go about your morning after that. Thanks so much for listening to Daybreak Express here on WKCR, and don't go anywhere.

for bird flight. It's 8:20, and we continue with our Charlie Parker examination. His entire discography in the order he made it. And of course, we've reached a fairly late moment in his career. The events that we can listen to from 1954, the final music to be heard from Bird, who died in 1955. Bird lives. Phil Schaap with you. We're WKCR-FM New York at 89.9 on the dial. We're on the internet at WKCR.org. So I mapped out at length something that I'll simplify now and play you the next event in the chronological review of his discography. Charlie Parker exhibits a range of musical activities that are new to his adventures, with a vivid virtuosity and creativity as far as his own playing. And it's just an astounding thing how little observed. It is nevertheless astounding. And we've gone over many of the particulars and, of course, have heard each and all of the events in the order that they occurred. This remarkable period in later Charlie Parker activities concludes, in my estimation, with the death of his young daughter on March 5th of 54. So that I hear this little extra inventiveness and this flash of a younger person. Bird is always young. And then I hear the beginning, indeed, I hear the final descent, perhaps at full speed, following the March 5th, 54 death date of his daughter. And of course, he only survives a year after her passing. Now, to this matter, I've brought up the inexactitude to the Cole Porter Songbook album that Bird is working on. The two record dates, or one and a half record dates, that he does record before his death in this incompleted project are both after pre-Parker's young death. But I assert, and of course I have done the research and there's not much to substantiate my contention, but I nevertheless assert, just because it's more logical this way and that the time frame is so narrow, that Bird had decided, or Norman Granz, or they, or whomever is involved in the drawing board decisions, that Bird is going to create an album in the context of the LP vinyl microgroove era, and that it's going to be Cole Porter's songbook repertoire, and that he's going to use a distinct instrumentation that includes electric guitar and no other horn other than Bird's alto. And he goes forward on this project. So my points are that the idea predates Pre's birth, but the music we hear as the application illustrates the tailspin Parker is in due to her death. And of course, these are my thoughts. They are theories. There is some substantiation to my thoughts and concepts, as many of you will hear in the music to come forward. The idea is great. The execution is not one of Bird's most noble efforts, and you will hear gaffes as well as some glorious moments as Bird, in the first of the two events in the studio for his incompleted Cole Porter Songbook album, gives us multiple takes of I Get a Kick Out of You, the highlight to the setback approach of analysis to this music, Just One of Those Things, My Heart Belongs to Daddy, where there's a false start, a rehearsal in the master take. I've Got You Under My Skin, there's a rundown before the only take. And these are recorded on March 31st of 1954. I say that Bird was too soon to return to work following the death of his daughter. It's 26 days after her demise. And Bird shows, I believe, the attempt to work through depression or grief or just to keep going, just to make it a contemporary thing he is perhaps trying to power through, but that he can't maintain his concentration, and that it's in evidence, I would say most glaringly, on Just One of Those Things, where he fails to finish his melody chorus and creates a moment of extreme confusion for poor Walter Bishop Jr. at the piano that Bish, God love him, comes up with a solution to. It's a smallish thing, but you'll hear it. Here at 8:25

5, we turn to these recordings. The guitarist is Jerome Darr. The aforementioned Walter Bishop Jr. plays piano. The drummer is Roy Haynes. These are Roy's last recordings with Byrd. If you're listening this morning, good morning, Roy. Teddy Kotick is on bass, Byrd's on alto. The 7 takes of I Get a Kick Out of You are framed by the Complete Ones, a longer first take, a more singled timed 7th take, and then on to the brief approaches to the other 3 tunes, Just One of Those Things, My Heart Belongs to Daddy, and I've Got You Under My Skin.

0: you take that on an upbeat lock D?
1: Yeah, yeah, yeah, yeah, yeah.
0: Or else
1: yeah,
0: I'll give you four for nothing anyway. Yeah. You come in on the fourth beat.
2: Yeah. All right, here we go.
0: One, two, three. Pop bleed. That's it.
3: 1531, take three, speed.

We listen to the entirety of a Charlie Parker record date that commences his last project, an incompleted one, the Cole Porter Songbook album concept that he was working on at the time of his death. There are record dates, a full one from March 31st of 1954, we just heard that, a subsequent session, which is his final recording, that produces just two tunes, done December 10th of 54. So we heard the March 31st, 1954 material in its entirety. Charlie Parker on alto with electric guitar, Jerome Darr. Walter Bishop Jr. played piano, Teddy Kotick played bass, and Roy Haynes played drums. They're all Cole Porter songs. None of them contain the lyric. These are instrumental versions. We heard I Get a Kick Out of You, Just One of Those Things, My Heart Belongs to Daddy, I've Got You Under My Skin. I Get a Kick Out of You had a roughly 5-minute long first take, a complete one. It has much fascination, and I've always gotten a little bit of a kick out of Jerome Darr's guitar doing that little addendum tag to the coda. Following that first complete and lengthy take, there are a series of largely false starts but also incomplete takes. And there's some discussion about musical matters. Bird's voice is audible, as is occasionally the audio engineer, Bob Fine, and the producer, Norman Granz. The sixth take is an incomplete take, and then they create a full take, which is deemed the master, roughly 3.5 minutes long. Now, I don't know how long this took. I do know the session was designated to be a 3-hour event. 4 tunes in 3 hours is a recording date norm to the period. But after 7 takes of I Get a Kick Out of You, the first tune, there's very little beyond the master takes of Just One of Those Things, My Heart Belongs to Daddy, and I've Got You Under My Skin. Indeed, the only complete takes are the master takes. There are no other alternates that are anything more than a few seconds. There's a false start of My Heart Belongs to Daddy and a rundown of I Got You Under My Skin. So there's something going on in that regard that I'm not quite positive we can discern, but that there's a rushed nature to the end of the session is discernible, because that's the only evidence. You know, you do 7 times, I Get a Kick Out of You, and 1 time each for the remaining 3 tunes. There's a rushed element towards a time restriction where much of the time must have already have elapsed before they got towards the end of the date. Jerome Darr on guitar, Roy Haynes on drums, Charlie Parker on alto, Teddy Kotick on bass, Walter Bishop Jr. on piano. And this is the next event in the chronological review of all of Bird's music. It was done on March 31st of 1954. And it is, therefore, the central musical focus of our Bird flights currently, as we've been reviewing in chronological order all of his music making. It's 9 before 9 on this Tuesday morning, the 13th of September. 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We carry our signal on the internet at an address that includes, or essentially, is WKCR.org. My name is Phil Schapp. For a long, long time, I've been playing you Charlie Parker on the station. In these daily chunks over the last 40 years or so, it's really closer to 36. Every morning at 8:20 a.m., that is weekday mornings, I'm here with you for the set called Bird Flight. It's now 8 before 9. I'd like to turn to the topic of the album and speak broadly, finally working my way towards some general statements that concern jazz and even Charlie Parker, and then to the specific of the last project, this Cole Porter Songbook repertoire. I believe the jazz production can rightfully claim to have created the album concept.
and to have done so in the late 1930s during jazz's prime time, the swing era. I can easily understand that that statement can be challenged. There really are two arenas of challenge to what I've put forward. One would be that before recording was invented, a great deal of repertoire in the Western classical idiom, which was so important to the early commercially released records. These composers, Mozart, for instance, and certainly Wagner, they were not burdened by the time constraints of the album concept or the CD or DVD length. The technology, whatever period you wish to plug in, and the further you go back, the more limited the playing time is, at least once the flat disc was introduced. So many, many discs in the standard groove, 78 revolutions per minute era, were needed to get you something like a Mahler symphony or Bach's St. Matthew Passion. And in that sense, albums existed very early in the game. Commercial recording starts in the late 1880s. The flat disc comes in the late 1890s. The 78 era is from that point into the mid-1950s. And multi-disc sets for the lengthier early Western classical works became a norm no later than the 1920s. By the way, in the earlier times, actually, excerpts were the rule, and tempos and instrumentation. Everything was played fast, and then you would hear it live. And because of technology for the recording itself, you would have basically brass bands playing what many strings would do in live performance. So, admittedly, I'm telling you a lot. It's not about a little, but it's not as Charlie Parker specific. The other area of albums, multi-disc sets like your CD box sets for a more contemporary illustration, was Broadway show music or an occasional effort, let's say, by George Gershwin, the Concerto in F or New York Concerto as it's known, but more often repertoire from a show being collated and put into different sleeves in a binder, which would be called an album. And this would all be in this long ago time of the 78 revolutions per minute, stand and groove, fragile, they break easily discs, that I've lived long enough that most people have not had any experience with them. And almost everyone who does is, you know, at best, an aging baby boomer. So, one thing that this background has allowed me to portray is that the album is a 78 era, an era that concluded 60 years ago, is a product of a long ago time and a long outmoded format. And I gave you some reasons why it was even created. Length of composition, grouping of repertoire such as in a Broadway show. Yet I've offered to you that the album, the creation of music to be combined into a multi-presentation, most songs, most records, however it's done, is a jazz creation, and that many of the innovations in the released records field, released recordings field, are jazz projects. And when jazz was the prime product of the pop market, two types of albums occurred. One is an outright jazz innovation, which is the reissue set. A theme had emerged that had been documented by what we now call singles, earlier records, largely out of print, and that in their initial outings may not have been obvious to be a group of recordings, now are reissued as such a group that they do represent, at least retrospectively, and you have one of the most common forms of the album,
the reissue set of a theme, whether the theme is a style of music, a specific artist, however it's grouped together. And this concept is most definitely a jazz innovation. During the time that jazz was the pop music of America, which would be the swing era as it's called, and would represent a period from the mid-1930s to the end of the 1940s. While this popularity was ongoing, that the music had existed before the swing era became more and more noticed by largely very young people who could not even remember 10 and 15 years earlier. And they were driven to, some of them were, and certainly those who were, lived through the period were not necessarily old or anything like that. And their inquiries and desires led to the reaching back for these now out-of-print records and to reissue them in a group of such reissues, the reissue album. Indeed, the whole term album is rooted to the 78-era packaging. And most CD box sets with the multiple CDs, they emulate the packaging designs that were created so many years ago in the 78 era. You would have a binder, which is an album. You would have these sleeves that hold the discs. You would have an insert, perhaps a booklet. You would have the cover art, the rear cover art, the inside cover. You'd have the liner notes. All of these things occurred in the 78 era, and from this reissue perspective, are a jazz breakthrough. I would argue that equally a breakthrough to the time and simultaneous was another album concept of the 78 era that's, again, as I mentioned a few minutes ago, there are many, many people, and they're not necessarily youngins, they could be middle-aged, have absolutely no concept of what a 78 is. The compound, while the top part of the record, which would be grooved like your vinyl, if that something is still known, would be shiny. The real material was sort of like the innards of a bowling ball. The bowling ball is polished on the outside and coarse if you ever see one broken apart. Well, these would be thin, flat discs made out of a compound, a little bit different than what makes up your bowling ball. Not that people necessarily know what a bowling ball or use or have ever seen one broken apart. Not quite sure that my analogy is helpful. But they break. Their grooves are much bigger than you would find on vinyl. And the playback speed is fast at 78 revolutions per minute. Because of that, the playing time was short, and the typical approach was to put a song of roughly 3 minutes duration on one side of a disc and another song also of 3 minutes duration on the other side of the disc, the 78 RPM disc. Bridging from that insight, I'm now going to multi-disc sets in this long ago era of the 78 RPM recording. The standard groove, fragile shellac compound records of a yesteryear very far away, and say that in jazz's prime time, the swing era, the album concept, as it's still known, was known throughout the LP era and still known to this day, commenced with jazz production concepts during this powerful period of jazz success, commercial success. And I've told you about the dawn of the reissue set. The other set is a thematic, a concept in jazz that is illustrated by new recordings to portray the theme. And this almost parallels the reissue album and is a very much a jazz innovation and boon. Did exist upwards of 75, a little bit more years ago in the first instances. And they were, as I say, 78s in sleeves, in an album, a binder, with all sorts of accoutrements of photography and writing and inserts and booklets and things like that. Indeed, the complete model of the CD box set, which in its own right is going out of fashion, but is still knowable.
So the album, as opposed to what is referred to retrospectively as the single, because it didn't have to be called a single at first, there were no albums, are basically 3-score-and-15-year-old concept rooted in jazz's triumphs of the commercial sort in the swing era, and illustrating two primary principles, defining principles of the album concept to this day. Reissues grouped together, sometimes with new bonus material previously unissued. It's a term that we saw on 78s a gabillion years ago. And projects to document a theme, which we still have many such things in the CD era and DVD era, you know, such and such an artist does a tribute to Ella Fitzgerald or whomever, Bird. And so the album concept surfaces when Bird's career is beginning, when he's perhaps still a fledgling alto player, but a late teen Charlie Parker. Indeed, one of the earliest albums was the Kansas City album on Decca that is actually a hybrid. It, for a couple of artists, they use reissues, including a new take of a Count Basie thing. So it was both previously unreleased and a reissue. And Dave Dexter Jr., the producer, made some record dates of Kansas City musicians in special combos like Eddie Durham and Lips Page and Pete Johnson and Mary Lou Williams and even the Andy Kirk Orchestra, and created a momentous package of Kansas City jazz 76 years ago. I think it was issued 75 years ago in 1941. So there is the album. I've mapped it out. I've shown you that it goes back to an ancient time. I've made a case for jazz's primacy in the development of the album, predating even vinyl, the earliest Microgroove LP era releases. It's a 78 thing. And so in the swing era, when jazz is still going strong, after the innovation of the album, jazz had no monopoly on it, and there were lots of albums, and it created a dichotomy that was a little bit better sorted through by the widespread record-consuming purchasing public. There were albums, and there were singles. This little reference I just meant is that in the rock and roll era, the younger audience went for singles and the older audience went for LPs, the album, vinyl. But at first, it was one marketplace for all customers. And you have in the 1940s, the last decade, full decade of the 78 era, this mixture of the album and the single and a full awareness and utilization of both records, both record design packages, approaches, in almost all cases. And that's the world that you would have lived in the 1940s. Now, Charlie Parker not only came of age in 1940s, he begins recording as a leader in the mid-1940s and reaches a level of superstardom at the end of the decade. And as a pop star, in this period, when the 78 still ruled, something that would even continue, although the audience would modify, in the 45 RPM vinyl singles of the rock and roll era, the bigger you were, and the more likely your audience to be young, the more likely you would record for the single to have the number one record. And forgive me or not, it causes another digression. You know, I still teach people who are, you know, college age. And I frequently, just as an illustration of the point I'm about to make, ask, what is the number one record in America? And there are no answers. It may not be knowable, and I assure you my students don't know the answer if there is a single one. And of course, the way they get their music, indeed the way people are starting to
have audio to listen to has changed so radically that it is almost in itself the explanation of the absence of such knowledge. So it requires a historical statement that when the Beatles first surfaced, just using them, which would be roughly 1964 by a United States thing, most people in America would know what the number one record was, even if they didn't like it or had never heard it or both. And it's a different approach to corralling the music scene and hearing it in playback that is foreign to contemporary times to the extreme that it has to be pointed out. The idea was to make a record of a song and that it would become a hit. And then it would climb the charts as they eventually became known. The ladder of popularity, hit parade was the big term at the time. And there was much money to be made, and it was the approach to having dominance in the record field and even the pop music world. Charlie Parker was so successful that it was logical, both for the system of how music was recorded and released at the time, the 78 era still ruled, and because of his stature so quickly gained as a superstar, for him to be singles-oriented in an era where the single and the album coexisted. Charlie Parker's approach, his producer's approach, whether we're speaking of Norman Granz, who produces the last 6 years of his recordings, or Ross Russell, who launched a whole record company to showcase Byrd and Bebop, or the odd duck to the matter in that he's not a jazz enthusiast, Herman Lubinsky with Savoy Records, that they're thinking, I will record Charlie Parker, he will make a song that it will become a hit, it will get a high number on this hit parade, and I will make a lot of money. And so Charlie Parker's entire, almost his entire recorded career is singles oriented. And there are a few exceptions, and I'd like to bring attention to them. Now, the reissue of his music by Savoy in little sets of music, that's really more about Savoy and Herman Lubinsky. Byrd has little to do with it. It was done, and it is in the concept of the reissue, or the grouping of primary records to a theme, drawing the records from already known released recordings. But in the other concept of making new recordings for an album, a thematic concept, grouping various discs together in a sleeve, there are a few instances of Charlie Parker being involved with this, and probably the first one would have to be the jazz scene, which is not his album. He appears on 2 of 12 songs, one of which is his as a leader. Norman Granz wanted to give you a musical snapshot replete with a lot of photographs and a very high-priced, limited edition display of the cutting edge of jazz, as it turns out, at mid-20th century. And Byrd was an obvious choice for that, and it's called The Jazz Scene. But Byrd, of course, adds his little piece to the puzzle or pie that Norman Granz is creating or baking or resolving. And that's not an album. Now, the next thing is an album. Charlie Parker, when he gained a full-time relationship with Norman Granz, this record producer who starts what would be Verve Records, when the first Charlie Parker with Strings studio recordings were made, the goal was to have an album, and indeed it first surfaced as an album, Charlie Parker with Strings, 378 RPM discs, 10-inch in diameter. It's not a common diameter in the vinyl era, but 10-inch in diameter. Song. There are six songs. Perhaps you know them. Just Friends was the most famous. April in Paris is the second. There was If I Should Lose You, I Didn't Know What Time It Was, Everything Happens to Me in Summertime. The success of this album led to another practice of the record industry, the release of songs from the album as singles that become pop hits. And perhaps that this happened to Just Friends, which becomes Byrd's biggest hit record.
we lose, even in Bird's lifetime, the flavor that it really was an album. The design was, it's a concept album. Bird is going to play American popular songbook repertoire instead of his own bebop selections. He's going to play with a kind of smallish and odd chamber ensemble of Western classical musicians in arrangements. And it really worked. And so Bird does have an album. He has an album while still in his 20s. He recorded it at 29. It was released a few months later when he was still 29, and it becomes his biggest success story in the album field. This would be 78s in a binder, the original album concept. Becomes as big an album as I might cite from the calendar year of 1950. And so Bird has a marker in the album, and it would have to be that. But the number of songs, the successes, singles of not only Just Friends, but April in Paris, allows someone, and perhaps I'm guilty of this if I'm going to present it with some sort of negative reflection, to ignore that Bird does do an album at the end of the 1940s. In 1951, on the 12th of March of 51, Charlie Parker does a most unusual record date where, not using a trumpet, but an expanded percussion section with Afro-Cuban musicians, he takes the flavor of what we now call Latin jazz and puts it comprehensively across a range of repertoire, which includes Broadway show music, to bebop, to the American popular songbook, to its own specialized repertoire of from Cuba, to Brazilian samba, and even a specialty item that I always say has a Caribbean inflection, but nevertheless comes from two pop songs from France. And these records are very, very famous. One of them, My Little Suede Shoes, would become a hit, one of Bird's hit singles. But when the records were first made in March of 1951, they went unissued. And why their release was delayed, and what is the thinking of the record company, which means the producer Norman Granz, or for that matter Charlie Parker, or whomever else is involved. These records, and this goes little noted, were unissued. My Little Suede Shoes, it's a hit record. Bird's going to play it in his lifetime. But it's not released right away, nor is anything else from the session. A little bit less than a year later, a second record date in the image of the first, the drummer is different and there's a trumpet appended for most of it, creates a second series more tilted towards the purer or more Afro-Cuban Latin jazz flavor. And these records were combined with the songs from the first session and were mated to make an album, which becomes, therefore, Charlie Parker's second album. Charlie Parker Plays South of the Border. If you have the hit single, My Little Suede Shoes, the name of the recording group is the name of the album. Charlie Parker Plays South of the Border. So again, I have an album in Bird's lifetime that is an album. It retains, of course, the 78 RPM album characteristic. It's these 10-inch in diameter fragile discs in a binder with all sorts of artwork and photos and writing, meaning annotations to explain the music. And once again, I offer to you the ability to discount it as a genuine album project. Bird had a record date idea, or someone had an idea. It wasn't utilized, and then it was expanded by having more material so that an album could be created. There was no initial attempt to do Charlie Parker Plays South of the Border. The idea comes up after material that could be in that album had already been created. And then Bird continues to produce singles, and, you know, clearly, with the exception of Autumn in New York, and for that matter, My Little Suede Shoes, there are no blockbusters anymore. Nothing like April in Paris, nothing like
Scrapple from the Apple. Nothing like this as always. Certainly nothing like Just Friends. So Bird's ability to create hit singles has ebbed significantly. But something else has gone on. Time has moved on. And the 78 RPM disc has become a being phased out format. Now, I don't know how many of you remember the end of the LP era. I imagine most of you do not remember the end of the 78 RPM era. But there's a coexistence where music was issued on 78, but also on LP, meaning albums and singles in the vinyl format of 45s. And they were simultaneous issues for a handful of years until the older format was aged out. In the LP era, in the early years of the CD, the records would come out on both LP and CD, and for that matter, cassette. And eventually the CD became the only approach. CD and cassette, actually. LP went at first, then just CD. And of course, we've moved on from there to downloads and clouds and what have you. So this becomes a huge factor in this topic of albums by Charlie Parker, and indeed albums. There's less purpose to creating singles. There's more this division I referred to earlier. The younger audience is in, you know, not too much rock and roll had happened. Certainly few, if any, knew who Elvis Presley is. Bill Haley, however, that would be different. And so the division that is going to emerge hugely, where a different type of audience buys albums only, and the jazz audience is going through the life cycle and are a little bit older, and the younger audience isn't as vitally concerned with jazz releases. And also the 78 is being phased out regardless to all of these stylistic purposes. And so the idea of very late in Bird's lifetime, but the idea nevertheless exists to switch to the album. And as we

0: and his records are album oriented. And there have been other illustrations, but he really had it on point at first. Bird certainly doesn't live into an era to show you what his thinkings were. But here is, of course, the fact that he's working on an instrumental album for vinyl, 10-inch LP release undoubtedly, which would be smaller, and perhaps a confusing tidbit that I just threw in. And he doesn't live to complete the project. He leaves behind 6 songs. He would have needed 8 and probably 10 or even 12. Certainly 3 full record dates would have been done, and you get 1.5. Now, my final point on this is in the issue of the transparency and objectivity and the truth, the whole truth and nothing but the truth, the display of the information on equal footing for you, your perusal. The length of the songs on the first date, the ones we're hearing today, March 31st of 54, as opposed to the length of the 2 songs, Love for Sale and I Love Paris, from the last date, December 10th of 54, suggests that the full idea of making it an album and opening up the playing time per song, as opposed to singles, comes midway in the project that, of course, never goes all the way. So I throw that out there as yet another topic, concern, subject heading to what was a long discourse. My narrative was of some length, and perhaps it had no utility for you on this Tuesday morning, and I beg pardon over the matter. As I've often pointed out, I certainly hope that there are people who are playing Charlie Parker, hundreds of thousands of stations at this current moment in time, who are doing it without the research and analysis that I impart. I haven't changed since 1970. It's the others who have changed. They took away your Bird and the other things from your ability to access it easily in public. While I stayed the same, so I'm left holding the bag saying, well, why don't you just play us Bird playing Cole Porter? Well, here at 9:23, I am going to just play you Bird playing Cole Porter, the very record date that opened up our show, with Jerome Darr on guitar, Al Haig on piano, Teddy Kotick on bass, Roy Haynes on drums, Bird's alto, multiple takes on I Get a Kick Out.
1: 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My name is Charlie. I'm your regular host of Thursday Serial Music from 9:30 until 12. And we conclude now our archival program of Phil Schaap's Bird Flight. He was the only one on the air who could do research like that, and of course the rest of WKCR pays homage to him several times a week. We're going to be starting off Serial Music this morning with a piece which I have known for a long time, but I revisited yesterday, and I think is just so charming in its own way. We're going to hear by Arnold Schoenberg, who lived from 1874 until 1951, perhaps one of his best-known pieces, Pierre Lunaire, Opus 21, performed by Ensemble Modern, with recitation by Phyllis Bryn Jolson. This was produced in 1993 for BMG Music and Red Seal. There's going to be more on this soon. I'll be back to read some of the liner notes. In the meantime, this is the opening of Schoenberg's Pierre Lunaire. Stay tuned. 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

Lisa.

We've just heard the first part of Pierre Lunaire, Opus 21 by Arnold Schoenberg, 3x7 poems from Albert Giraud. I'm going to read a little bit from the liner notes here from this release written by Roger Lustig before we continue to the rest of the work. In the years 1908 to 1911, Schoenberg composed several major works in which tonality, or even the triads on which tonality is based, played no part. Thus did Schoenberg launch the atonal revolution that would have an impact on virtually every composer throughout the rest of the century. But the revolution was hardly more than a rumor to the public at large. By 1912, only three of the new pieces written since the second string quartet of Schoenberg had had even one performance, and those had touched off scandals. When Albertine Zem, an actress with musical training, came to Schoenberg with a commission for a set of melodramas that she might perform in her musically accompanied poetry recitals, he immediately set to work and soon produced Pierrot Lunaire. Before the last pieces were finished, the first ones were being rehearsed for a concert tour. Schoenberg selected 21 poems from a set of 50 by Albert Giraud, which had been translated into German by Otto Erich Hartleben. These epigrammic verses, all in the same 13-line rondel form, had satiric, grotesque, and macabre overtones, which had contributed to their popularity in the German cabaret. Schoenberg called his numbers melodramas after the almost-forgotten genre in which a speaker declaims poetry over a musical accompaniment. But Schoenberg's melodramas differ from their 19th-century forebears in that the composer now specified precise speech rhythms and indicated, in musical notation, the approximate pitch at which the reciter should speak each syllable. Schoenberg's detailed instructions emphasize that the reciter must neither sing nor speak conventionally. The accompanied instrumental group is yet another Schoenbergian innovation. I like that word, Schoenbergian. One so influential that modern chamber ensembles often choose as their core personnel the Pierrot Ensemble, five musicians playing eight instruments. Each of the 21 numbers calls for a different combination of instruments. Only the last one calls for all eight. We're going to continue with Pierrot Lunaire now, performed by members of Ensemble Modern. We're hearing, of course, Phyllis Bryn Jolson as our reciter, Dietmar Wiesner playing flute, Roland Deary playing clarinet, Wolfgang Stiere playing bass clarinet, Peter Rundle playing violin, Werner Dickel playing viola, Michael Sterling playing cello, and Hermann Kretzschmar on piano. They're all members of Ensemble Modern. This was put out once again in 1993 for BMG Music under the RCA Victor seal. Stay tuned. 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

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We're listening to Piero Lunaire, Opus 21 by Arnold Schoenberg, performed by members of Ensemble Modern with recitation by Phyllis Brynjolfsson. Stay tuned, we have more to go. And then on to another composer whose name starts with SCH. Stay tuned, you're listening to Schoenberg here on WKCR.

Arnold Schoenberg's Pierrot Lunaire, performed by members of Ensemble Modern with recitation by Phyllis Brynjolfsson. Once again, that was recorded in 1993. As I said before, we're going to be moving from one SCH composer to another SCH composer, from Schoenberg to Franz Schubert. Last week, if you were tuned in on Thursday morning, we listened to Andras Schiff perform Brahms for the ECM record label. This week, we will hear the same pianist, Andras Schiff, perform Sonatas and Impromptus by Franz Schubert for the ECM New Series label. This was recorded in 2019. Excuse me, recorded in 2016 and released by ECM in 2019. We will first be hearing Vier Impromptus D899, and then the Sonata in C, D958. I'll be back in a couple of minutes to read some liner notes following the Impromptus. In the meantime, stay tuned. This is Andras Schiff playing the music of Franz Schubert.

We've just heard the Four Impromptus by Franz Schubert for piano and performed by Andras Schiff. That was D-899. We heard two movements, which were Allegro, one Andante, and then the final was an Allegretto. I'm going to read a little bit from these liner notes for this 2019 ECM release with Andras Schiff before we continue on to the sonata in C, D-958. The title of Impromptu was initially not Schubert's own. It was the Viennese publisher Tobias Haslinger who labeled the first two pieces from Schubert's first set, D-899, as such when he issued them in December 1827. Haslinger may have had in mind the Impromptus of the Bohemian composer Voracek, which had become popular in the early 1820s. The first of the Impromptus, D-899, has the breadth of a sonata movement, though it is not actually in sonata form. The entire piece grows out of its opening unaccompanied march-like melody, and the stark march rhythm eventually giving way to a new version of the same theme above a smoothly rippling accompaniment. By a stroke of genius, Schubert expands the tiny turn-like closing phrase of this new section into a floating melody before getting down to the business of developing the main subject in earnest. The second Impromptu in E-flat major contrasts its rapidly flowing outer sections with an explosive middle section in the key of B minor. The coda juxtaposes the same two keys in an attempt to reconcile them, but since the material of the dramatic middle section predominates, Schubert takes the bold and unorthodox step of allowing the piece to come to a violent close, with the music still in the minor, as though it had run out of control. It was Tobias Haslinger's son Carl who first issued the third and fourth Impromptus from Schubert's set nearly 30 years after the composer's death. In a blatant attempt to make number three more user-friendly to amateur pianists, Haslinger Jr. took the liberty of transposing it from its original key of G flat major with its key signature of six flats into a less intimidating G major, and of dividing each of its bars into two, a gross misinterpretation which remained in widespread use until well into the 20th century. Not only was Schubert's key calculated to follow on from the conclusion of the preceding Impromptu, but its warmer and softer sound was ideally suited to what is in effect a song without words, while its unconventional barring encouraged the pianist to produce longer breadth phrases. Both the melody and its smooth accompaniment are played by the right hand, while the left provides a sustained bass line in the outer sections and makes a more decisive contribution in the agitated middle section. We will continue now with Schubert's Sonata in C, D-958, performed by Andras Schiff for this ECM release recorded in 2016 and put out on new series in 2019. 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

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And we've been listening to Andras Schiff play the music of Franz Schubert. These were the first two movements, the Allegro and Adagio of Schubert's Sonata in C, D958. We have two movements remaining, the Minuet and Allegro. Stay tuned. 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This is Schubert, performed by Andras Schiff and put out on ECM New Series in 2019. After Schubert, we'll be continuing with Schoenberg, continuing the trend of SCH composers this morning on WKCR.

That was Schubert's Sonata in C, performed by Andras Schiff for ECM Records, recorded in 2016 and released by New Series in 2019. That is all we're going to hear this morning of Schiff's record, Sonatas and Impromptus by Schubert. Last week we heard Schiff perform works by Brahms for ECM. This week, Schubert. We started the show this morning with Pierrot Lunaire by the great Arnold Schoenberg, who lived from 1874 until 1951. And we're going to be moving on to a piece returning to Schoenberg, Opus 4, Verklärte Nacht, which is in some ways older than Pierrot Lunaire in that it was composed about a decade earlier, in 1899, as opposed to 1911. However, also a bit later than Pierrot Lunaire, in that this version for string orchestra, which we're going to hear, and which I prefer to the original string sextet version, was revised in 1943. So this piece sort of bookends Schoenberg's career in a certain way, and I think is a testament to his artistry as a composer, especially paired with Pierrot Lunaire, which is very different from this work. And I think these two together show a really broad broad and impressive spectrum on which Schoenberg was able to create music. Many composers were able to write two things that sounded very different, but perhaps none could do it quite like Arnold Schoenberg. This recording that we're going to hear is by the Chicago Symphony Orchestra with Daniel Barenboim as our conductor. This is from 1995 and was put out on Teldec Classics. Stay tuned. 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

Verklärte Nacht, Opus 4 by Arnold Schoenberg, composed in 1899 and adapted for string orchestra by Schoenberg in 1943, performed by the Chicago Symphony Orchestra with Daniel Barenboim as the conductor. That was recorded in 1995 for Teldec Classics. I think that Verklärte Nacht, especially that last movement, which just finished less than a minute ago, is just one of the most beautiful things I've ever heard. For me, falling in love with classical music is something that happens again and again. And sometimes I'm less in love with classical music, and sometimes I'm deeply in love with classical music. And when I heard Verklärte Nacht for the first time, which was a little less than 2 years ago, at Carnegie Hall with the Royal Concertgebouw Orchestra and Klaus Mäkelä, that was a moment when I fell deeply in love with classical music. And getting to hear it again and again through recordings such as this one with Chicago, there's another great one with Fabio Luisi with Deutsche Grammophon. It's incredibly special. And I hope that hearing that recording was somewhere near as special for all of you out there in Radio Land as me here in the studio. That is a favorite work of mine. I was thinking, as that piece played, what to follow it up with, because I think it is a piece which really speaks for itself, and I would find it very difficult to hear it in conjunction with anything else without feeling like there is some disparity between the two. So I've decided to play the beginning, because we only have 10 minutes left of the program this morning, the beginning of another piece that I feel very connected to in the classical repertoire, by a composer who I don't normally play on this show, because there is an hour dedicated to him every Friday afternoon from 5 to 6 here on WKCR, who is Johann Sebastian Bach. The first time I heard Glenn Gould's second recording of the Goldberg Variations by Bach. He recorded them twice, once in the 50s and once in the early 80s. The first time I heard this second recording, I was 13, and I'd grown up all my life listening to classical music, and I'd rarely felt like I actually understood what was happening or what it was about or what made it so special. But when I heard Glenn Gould play the Goldberg Variations so late in his career as a very impressionable eighth grader, I feel like that was the first time I fell in love with classical music, in the way that I think Schoenberg's Verklärte Nacht is deceptively difficult or deceptively complex, meaning that it appears to be very complex, but I think in actuality is a very simple piece. I think the opposite applies to the Goldberg Variations by Bach, as with a lot of Bach's music, especially his keyboard music, in that it appears to be incredibly simple, and yet under the surface is immensely complex, and I think that the depths of Bach are something which will never be fully explored. But Glenn Gould does a better job than almost anybody trying to get to the bottom of Bach's musical genius on this recording. So without further ado, we have just a little less than 10 minutes left of the show today. 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My name is Charlie. I'm your host every Thursday from 9:30 until 12 for serial music, and every Friday for early music from 9:30 until 12. Tomorrow I will be here in the studio for the early music show, and I will be announcing, or rather introducing, my new co-host, who will be doing the show with me for the next couple of weeks, and then she and I will be alternating throughout the year, as Annika and I used to do last year. If that all meant nothing to you, tune in tomorrow. You're going to hear some great music from the Middle Ages and the Renaissance. In the meantime, this is Bach's Goldberg Variations, BWV 988, the first couple pieces performed by Glenn Gould. 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This is Charlie signing off.

the opening movements of the Goldberg Variations by Johann Sebastian Bach, performed by Glenn Gould in this 1981 recording, put out in 1982 on CBS Records. That concludes Serial Music for this Thursday morning. My name is Charlie, your regular host, signing off and turning it over to an archival show by Matthew Rivera, who will be back in studio live next week. Stay tuned. 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

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This is the Hot Club. My name is Matthew Fat Cat Rivera, and I'll be your host playing classic jazz of the 78 era until 3 o'clock today. I'm here every Tuesday. That last recording, our theme every week, was Who by Frankie Newton and a great pickup band from 1939. And while Frankie Newton is the leader, and James P. Johnson certainly plays some fantastic piano on that session, for me, Pete Brown, the alto saxophone player, is the standout of the whole record date. And today on WKCR, we will be listening to the music of Pete Brown. That's James Austin Brown, nicknamed Pete, Austin, spelled O-S-T-E-N-D. Pete Brown, a marvelous alto saxophone player, as well as a trumpeter, clarinetist, and vocalist. He was sort of a jack of all trades, an all-around man, or what you will. Pete Brown was born on November 9th of 1906. He has a birthday coming up this Saturday. But today he is the focus of the Hot Club here on WKCR. So I'd like to return to the session that our theme comes from, Who, this great record date of January 13th, 1939, recorded for RCA Victor and issued on their cheaper Bluebird label of the time. And here are three more titles that feature some great playing by the alto saxophonist Pete Brown, starting with Rosetta. We'll hear after that The World is Waiting for the Sunrise, and finally Rompin' at Victor. The entire band here is Frankie Newton on trumpet, Mez Mesro on clarinet. His birthday is also this Saturday. Pete Brown on the alto sax. James P. Johnson at the piano, Al Casey on guitar, John Kirby on bass, and Cozy Cole on the drums. We begin with Rosetta.

We heard three titles by Frankie Newton and his orchestra from January of 1939, featuring our focus for today's Out to Lunch here on WKCR. Pete Brown, a magnificent alto saxophone player, and one of those true individuals in this music, who doesn't necessarily play in any given school. You couldn't say that he's a devotee of Coleman Hawkins or Benny Carter, if we want to go on to his instrument, or Johnny Hodges. He's his own player, nor did he really create a school. But he has a very special sound, personal and very exciting to listen to, and I'm excited to share the music and story of Pete Brown today on WKCR. Thank you for joining me here on the Hot Club. This is Matthew Fat Cat Rivera. It's a pleasure and privilege, as always, to be here playing this music. Pete Brown was born in 1906, but I'm getting ahead of myself to tell you what we just heard briefly. We heard three titles: Rosetta, The World is Waiting for the Sunrise, and Rompin' by Frankie Newton and his orchestra, recorded for the Bluebird label, RCA's a cheaper label, on January 13th of 1939. We heard Frankie Newton playing trumpet, Mesro clarinet, Pete Brown alto sax, James P. Johnson piano, Al Casey guitar, John Kirby bass, and Cozy Cole was the drummer. And we're going to hear another session led by Frankie Newton momentarily, but let me introduce you to our feature for today's program, Pete Brown. Pete Brown's full name was James Ostend Brown. Ostend spelled O-S-T-E-N-D, not Austin, like the city in Texas, but Ostend. James Ostend Brown. His nickname was Pete. He had a few other nicknames for close friends, but he's known as Pete Brown. He was born in November, specifically November 9th of 1906. His family was from Trinidad. His parents actually were from Trinidad and came to the United States from there. But Brown was born in Baltimore, and that was where he had his musical schooling. Baltimore, of course, had a very active jazz scene, having really one of the major black communities on the East Coast. And obviously a number of great musicians came from Baltimore, including Chick Webb, Billie Holiday, and so many others. But Pete Brown should be included on the list of great jazz musicians of that generation who were from Baltimore. He began playing piano. That was the instrument his grandmother taught him. But eventually worked his way up to the violin, playing in theater bands after he left school, and eventually realized that he would have an easier time getting gigs if he played the saxophone around the time that he was 18 years old, which would put it 1924, the dawn of the jazz age, when jobs for these kinds of bands in all kinds of places were pretty easy to find. Eventually, he came to New York around 1927 with the bandleader Banjo Burney, a kind of infamous territory bandleader, and settled in Harlem by the late 1920s. Now, although Pete Brown was in Harlem from the late 20s on, he did not record until probably 1935. I think he might be on a Clarence Williams session that's unlisted in his discography, but that he recalled being on. But really, we know he's on his first recordings in 1935. What he was doing in that time was working in different bands of the period, like Charlie Skeet's band and others, and eventually started playing at a very popular club that was a staple in the jazz scene and in the jam session scene, right on Lenox Avenue and 141st Street,
directly across from the Savoy Ballroom. It was where the musicians who were playing at the Savoy would go after hours to jam, and it was called the Britwood Cafe. Now, this group that was playing at the Britwood Cafe was led by the drummer Freddie Moore, but it also included a pianist named Don Fry, who had played with Cecil Scott's band and would go on to play with the original John Kirby band before being replaced by Billy Kyle in that outfit. And this trio of Pete Brown on alto, Don Fry at the piano, and Freddie Moore on drums was popular enough and was right in the right place at the right time across the street from the Savoy at one of the major hangouts in Harlem at the peak of the swing era, that people like Frankie Newton, the trumpet player in Teddy Hill's band at the time, would go across the street and jam with them. And they were becoming known as a great group, and Pete Brown especially as a great alto saxophonist. All of this is happening in late 1936, early 1937, which gets us up to the first recordings that we're going to hear, that Pete Brown made, the earliest recordings that I'll be playing of Pete Brown, and truly his first great record date. He comes out of the gate on top. I would say the early Pete Brown is the golden stuff, and we're going to be going now to Frankie Newton's first session, done on the Variety label on March 5th of 1937. Not only the date of Frankie Newton's first session, but I'm happy to say it's also my birthday on March 5th, so this is one of those great coincidences. And Frankie Newton had this rare opportunity to make a session of his own choice of personnel and titles. These were sessions produced by Helen Oakley for this breakout Variety record label. And I would say that one of the great collaborations in jazz is represented here on this session, as it was on the previous one we heard, and that is Frankie Newton and Pete Brown. Pete Brown is the perfect foil to Frankie Newton's more easygoing, mellow kind of trumpet playing, very lyrical. Pete Brown adds a beautiful counterpart to it that is a little bit ahead of the beat, and they just blend perfectly together in the ensembles. And they're both great soloists playing at their peak in this period. So let's go right into it now. We've gotten our way up to the dawn of Pete Brown becoming a famous jazz musician, which he was in the late 1930s and into the 1940s, though his name is not particularly well known today. He has a unique style, and he is the focus of our Hot Club today, Pete Brown, alto saxophonist primarily. The titles will be You Show Me the Way, Please Don't Talk About Me When I'm Gone, and Who's Sorry Now. These are my own transfers from original 78s. Edmund Hall is the clarinetist here, Cecil Scott on tenor saxophone, Don Fry on the piano. That pianist I had mentioned that was playing with Pete Brown was Don Fry. John Smith is on guitar, Richard Fulbright bass, and Cozy Cole is the drummer. Here is Frankie Newton and his Uptown Serenaders.

Frankie Newton and his Uptown Serenaders recording on March 5th of 1937. We heard three titles. There are alternates of each of them. But we heard the master takes. Who's Sorry Now? Please Don't Talk About Me When I'm Gone, and You Showed Me the Way. The arrangements there were done by Frankie Newton himself, who is also playing trumpet. He's the leader on the date. But our focus for that particular session on today's Hot Club was Pete Brown, the great alto saxophonist. It was an outstanding start to Pete Brown's career, these sessions with Frankie Newton in the period of the spring of 1937. And Pete Brown was really on the rise in these months, as he'd been playing at the Britwood Cafe right across the street from the Savoy Ballroom, where the finest musicians in jazz were being featured in bands like Chick Webb's and Teddy Hill's, and not to mention the various touring bands that would come through. The Savoy was at that time the mecca of jazz, and this was the after-hours spot across the street, the hang, where musicians went to jam after their gig was over at the Savoy and play. And Frankie Newton would go in there, and that's where he was known to jam with Pete Brown and his old friend Don Fry, the drummer Freddie Moore, and another musician who came into the Britwood quite a bit was a bassist named John Kirby. And he formed a band that he took down to the Onyx Club from this core group of musicians. In that band were Frankie Newton on trumpet, Pete Brown alto saxophone, Buster Bailey on clarinet, Don Fry at the piano, himself on bass, initially Freddie Moore on drums, but he would come to be replaced by Leo Watson pretty soon, and not long after that, O'Neill Spencer, of course. And they added Teddy Bunn on guitar, and this was the initial core of the John Kirby Sextet, which had a big break at the Onyx Club when Maxine Sullivan came to be the intermission singer at the club and eventually became the feature of the whole joint and the vocalist of the John Kirby Sextet. And she and John Kirby married. And this all was happening in the summer of 1937. It actually began in May of 37, and Pete Brown stayed in this group for about a year until he was replaced by Russell Procope, who is on the majority of the famous recordings by the John Kirby Sextet. Nevertheless, it was an important chapter in Pete Brown's career, and one that would put Pete Brown very much on the map in jazz by this point in 1938, when he's leaving the John Kirby group at the Onyx Club and beginning to lead his own band now, a small combo that was playing in a relatively new kind of subgenre of swing at this time called jump. And Frankie Newton and Pete Brown were arguably the biggest proponents of it. Soon, obviously, you would have a number of other players in that kind of style. Louis Jordan playing uptown would at the Elks Rendezvous would definitely be another example, maybe the most prominent one. But initially, Pete Brown on the alto saxophone was the main proponent of the style. And so we're going to hear a couple of jump style sides as exemplified by Pete Brown on sessions produced by Leonard Feather in the late 30s and early 40s, 1939 and 1940 to be exact.

Now, where exactly did Pete Brown get this style, and who were his influences? Well, in a 1943 interview for a small fan magazine called, simply enough, Jazz, Pete Brown said that Johnny Hodges, Charlie Barnett, and Toots Mondello were his main influences, interestingly enough. But his music doesn't really resemble anyone's, I would say. I'm surprised he didn't mention Chew Berry, to be honest. I do think I hear some Chew Berry in there. But he was really his own player. He was a unique kind of player. And he has a great deal of humor and joy and expressiveness in his playing. And, of course, I think an incredible rhythmic sensibility. So let's go now to one of the magnificent sessions that he did with Leonard Feather in 1939. And this was done for the Decca label, actually English Decca. It didn't come out on American Decca for a few years, but this was an all-star group, truly an all-star group, led by, well, it actually came out under Leonard Feather's own name, so I suppose there was no leader per se, but Feather doesn't play on this. The titles that we're going to hear from this particular date are Tempo di Jump, which I think is a good place to start since we are talking about jump. It also came out under the title Men from Harlem. We'll hear 12 Bar Stampede, and we will hear Ocean Motion, three of four titles recorded on this particular date, featuring a wonderful lineup of Bobby Hackett on the cornet and guitar, Benny Carter playing trumpet and alto, and Pete Brown also playing trumpet and alto. Now, they have very different styles. I think the best way to hear, really, Pete Brown's alto soloing is going to be on the third and final title. We will hear Ocean Motion, as well as the first solo on 12 Bar Stampede. That's a good way to hear Pete Brown's unique kind of jump style. Joe Marsala is the clarinetist. Billy Kyle plays piano. Hayes Alvis, bass. And Cozy Cole is the drummer. This is going to be Tempo di Jump.

Pete Brown, one of the feature stars of Leonard Feather's All-Star Jam Band, recording for Decca on April 20th of 1939. The other alto saxophonist there was the inimitable Benny Carter, the King. They both also played trumpet. Pete Brown soloed on trumpet on the first title that we heard, Tempo di Jump, or Men from Harlem. It's been issued under both titles. The second title that we heard was the 12 Bars Stampede, and then finally that was Ocean Motion with a great 64 bars solo. Nice big feature for Pete Brown there, doing what he does best. This great alto saxophonist, Pete Brown, really stretching out, jamming, playing his jump style, and lifting up the whole ensemble. And it is a great ensemble at that. They don't need a whole lot of lifting. They're playing great together. Bobby Hackett was the cornetist, Joe Marsala clarinet, Billy Kyle piano, Hayes Alvis bass, Cozy Cole drums, and as I've already said, Benny Carter and Pete Brown trumpets and altos. Well, in this period, Pete Brown gave us some of his finest music on record, and we're going to head into two more of these Leonard Feather produced sessions of 1939 and 1940 to hear these golden gems of Pete Brown's music. This next one came out on the Bluebird label, another, again, Leonard Feather produced session that was under the title of The Sextet of the Rhythm Club of London, which was kind of a riff on the Quintet of the Hot Club of France. But they're playing, obviously, a completely different style of music, and these are all American musicians, I believe, at least Danny Polo, Pete Brown, Hazel Scott, and Arthur Herbert are. The other players are Albert Harris on guitar, Pete Berry on bass. Danny Polo plays clarinet, Hazel Scott obviously on piano, and the inimitable Pete Brown, our focus for today, is on alto sax. From this session, we're going to hear two, I think, very charming sides, You Gave Me the Go-By and Why Didn't William Tell? The first one featuring a nice vocal by Hazel Scott, and the second one a vocal by the bassist Pete Berry. Then we're going to go over to Joe Marsala and his Delta Four, another session with some Leonard Feather oversight done on April 4th of 1940. This is what our friend, the late, great Jan Evensmo, says is his favorite Pete Brown session. I know it's a favorite of many who are into this kind of music. He himself, Evensmo, that is, who wrote a solography of Pete Brown that I highly recommend if you want to learn more about this musician and find his music more easily. It's available at jazzarchaeology.com, Jan Evensmo's solography on Pete Brown. It's a free PDF up there and a magnificent resource. But he says in his notes, better Pete Brown don't exist. So we will enjoy these two titles of four from that session, 3 o'clock Jump and Reunion in Harlem. On those last two titles, you'll hear Pete Brown playing with another all-star group, Bill Coleman on the trumpet, Joe Marsala clarinet, Carmen Mastrin guitar, Gene Traxler bass, and that will also have a vocal by Del St. John. First up, the Sextet of the Rhythm Club of London, and then Joe Marsala and his Delta Four, two more great features from the golden age of Pete Brown.

know that William saw me having fun with his best gal. I'm positive William saw me, but why didn't William tell? He saw my arms enfold her, he saw it too darn well. She did just what I told her, why didn't William tell? Now if he told her, mom, for the things that I have done, the chances that they'd knock me out are millions to one. So tell me, what's his secret reason for treating me so swell? I'm positive William saw me, but why didn't William tell?

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This is Matthew Fat Cat Rivera, and I'm your host of The Hot Club every week here on WKCR, our Tuesday Out to Lunch Jazz programming, playing you classic jazz of the 78 era, and our focus today is on Pete Brown.

Pete Brown with a group led by Joe Marsala, recording on the General label in April of 1940. That last one was called Reunion in Harlem. What a beautiful slow medium solo there by Pete Brown, getting a full 32-bar chorus and just blowing some of his most elegant work. You also heard Bill Coleman on trumpet. Carmen Mastrin was the guitarist. Gene Traxler, bass, and Del St. John gave us a vocal on that 3 o'clock jump. Joe Marsala played clarinet, and it was his date, Joe Marsala and his Delta Four on the General label. But Leonard Feather offered some tunes, as was his wont, on sessions that he produced. Before that, we heard two of the titles from another Leonard Feather organized session, the Sextet of the Rhythm Club of London from December 1st of 1939. The titles were Why Didn't William Tell and You Gave Me the Go-By, both featuring Pete Brown prominently on the alto saxophone. Danny Polo was the clarinetist, Hazel Scott at the piano and also singing on You Gave Me the Go-By. Albert Harris on guitar, Pete Berry bass, who gave the vocal on Why Didn't William Tell, and Arthur Herbert, Mother Herbert, as he was known, on the drums. So, this is a show on Pete Brown today, alto saxophonist, and a great one at that. Something of a cult figure for fans of this style of music, but his fans included none other than Coleman Hawkins. In 1937, Coleman Hawkins was interviewed in Switzerland for a sort of blindfold test, and they played some of the records that I played earlier with Frankie Newton in 37, and Hawkins was very enthused by these records, but said in particular that the alto player was the best one on the session. And he says he has a very original style, modern and swinging. When the interviewer asked, he's a young musician, certainly, because he hadn't recorded, or at least not prominently up to that time, Hawkins says, oh no, Pete Brown's been around a long time, but only lately he's found himself his own style. A few years ago, he still played like a few hundred other alto and tenor players, but I wonder how he'd play tenor now. At that time, Brown was on alto saxophone, and I don't believe he ever did record on tenor. At any rate, Hawkins understood that Pete Brown was an original and was one of his fans, and I am also one of his fans, and that's why we're playing Pete Brown here today on WKCR. His birthday is coming up this Saturday. He was born in 1906. Now, the sessions that we just played, while they have fantastic solos by Pete Brown on all three of them, they really are pickup dates with musicians of all kinds of different approaches joining in a more of a jam session kind of way. But Pete Brown was leading his own group starting in 1939 on 52nd Street and as well as in the Catskills and all kinds of different venues, these jump groups that were usually a trio. And this trio did not record, but this last summer, with thanks to Michael Steinman, I managed to acquire some acetate recordings from 1941 that have never been heard otherwise. And these, I transferred them, I've done my best to clean them up. Pete Brown did not record from 1940 to about 44. He made one session in 42 for Decca, but it's, again, kind of a mishmash date with Leonard Feather involved once again. But the discovery of Pete Brown in 1941, a period where there are no other recordings, in his working trio, filling in an important gap in his discography where he is really blowing at his prime, is something I was very excited about, and I'm very excited to share these with you now. I don't believe these have ever been aired on the radio, let alone on WKCR. These are new discoveries. Even my only regret is that Jan Evensmo left
before he could hear these, and I think he would have loved them. So they go out to him. But we are going to hear 8 titles for a lengthy set here, where you're really going to hear, this is kind of the, you know, I would say if you don't like these records, you don't like Pete Brown. It's basically as simple as that. This is the full hearty dose of Pete Brown blowing through all of these jump titles here. They do Boogie Woogie Blues, a great version of Carolina Shout. That might be my favorite of the session. Do I Worry, 1 o'clock Jump, Opus 5, Exactly Like You, which Pete Brown actually sings on. I don't know of any other recordings where he sings. Stomping at the Savoy, at least sings solo. He does do some vocal group stuff with Frankie Newton. And finally, Mean to Me, with yet another Pete Brown solo vocal. He solos on all of these on the alto saxophone. The rest of the group, as deduced from some downbeat articles of the same period, the summer of 1941, and some of the notes on the handwritten notes on these acetate labels, are Bub Coakley at the piano, John Emery on singing on Do I Worry, probably Ray Nathan is the drummer, and I don't know who the bassist is. This is some real jazz archaeology here. I hope you enjoy hearing some extremely rare but precious Pete Brown trio recordings from 1941.

flame calls to reverie. It's my wish to go. And although I know you'll flirt,

If you're just tuning in, we're listening to the music of Pete Brown today on the Hot Club, a great alto saxophone player. These are very rare recordings, probably making their radio debut, certainly their WKCR debut, recordings that I'd managed to find and transfer from the original acetates that were not in great condition, but I did my best with them. And these are extremely rare, previously unknown recordings, unlisted in the Pete Brown discography and solography. So far we've heard Boogie Woogie Blues, Carolina Shout, Do I Worry, and 1 o'clock Jump. We're going to hear now Opus 5, Exactly Like You, Stompin' at the Savoy, and Mean to Me. We get two Pete Brown vocals on these. The rest of the group is Bub Coakley at the piano, John Emery. Excuse me, he's not on these next four. Probably Ray Nathan on drums, and I don't know who the bassist is. Live from 1941, some very rare recordings by the great Pete Brown.

you heard those recordings, you're one of very few people who have. They are rarities that I discovered, and with thanks and the help of Michael Steinman, of Pete Brown in 1941, I made the transfers from the these worn-out acetates myself, and am sharing them here for the first time. Pete Brown in 1941, at the time that he was leading a group up in the Catskills. The titles that we heard on that second of eight titles of the second set, second half, Opus 5, Exactly Like You, Stompin' at the Savoy, and Mean to Me. Pete Brown sang on two of them. Bub Coakley was the pianist, Ray Nathan drums, I don't know who the bassist was, and that incredible alto saxophone. There's really nothing else like it in his discography. It's not only filling in a gap chronologically, but also filling in a gap of Pete Brown's most experimental, if you will, playing and really pushing it, almost getting into, well, you can hear the modern part of the music that Coleman Hawkins appreciated in Pete Brown's playing on these sides on the alto saxophone. Pete Brown, the focus of our listening here today on WKCR. This is Matthew Fat Cat Rivera. You're listening to The Hot Club, our Tuesday edition of Out to Lunch on WKCR, where I play you classic jazz of the 78 era. And we are now heading into another period of Pete Brown's music. The early 40s were a very transitional and uncertain time for many people in jazz, and Pete Brown was certainly one of them. At around 1943, in this relatively obscure gap of Pete Brown's already relatively obscure career, he was interviewed and asked at one point why he wasn't willing to join another band as a side player or play more commercial music. And he said in his reply, "I want to stick to my own jump style. I can't let anyone else tell me what kind of music I want to play." So he did stick to that jump style, whether it was always successful or not. That might be up to you, as I'm playing you some of my favorites and highlights of his discography. But he was always his own player, whatever the style of the other musicians he played in, whether he was leading the group or a side player. And he's very recognizable and a true original of the music throughout. From that sense, I can certainly see why he and Frankie Newton were good friends, though they did begin to diverge a little bit in the late 1940s. As Pete Brown started to get more into this kind of smaller R&B group bag, and Peatles, as Frankie Newton would call him, Peatles or Puddles, and Frank Newton had some harsh words for each other one evening on 52nd Street, as Newton was really calling out Pete Brown on giving up on his integrity for his own style. But I don't think you could have accused him of that on those recordings that we just played. And who am I to make any suggestions that one way or another here? I'm just playing you the music and offering you a nice example of Pete Brown's unique and very special solo style. But I will say that things do start to change here in the mid-1940s as he starts recording on the Savoy label. And we're going to hear a set now that will include some of the highlights of these Savoy sessions. He had three or four sessions on Savoy where he was doing this R&B kind of playing. He also began to record with Cousin Joe, better known as Joseph Pleasant, and Clyde Bernhardt, Cousin Joe's the better known name, but he was Joseph Pleasant, Clyde Bernhardt, Winoni Harris, and that sort of group, Doc Pomus, who was a dear friend of his. And Pete Brown was another thing to note about him in this period was that he was really a core part of the Brooklyn jazz scene. One of his early students back in the 30s, when Brown was living in Brooklyn, was Flip Phillips, who was introduced
to Frankie Newton by Pete Brown and had his first break playing with Newton on 52nd Street. They made up their own kind of small community of players who were going in their own direction in small groups that was in its own sort of pre-bop style, true to swing, true to this new jump kind of feeling that Pete Brown was such a primary innovator in on the alto saxophone. I think you'll hear some of his most jumping music as we head now into some of the selections from the Savoy sessions and also one from his lovely, lovely keynote session, which is one of the finer sessions that he did. And I will play from this one, It All Depends on You, from the keynote label. But before that, we'll hear Bellevue for You, led by Pete Brown for the Savoy label. Then we'll hear after It All Depends on You from Keynote, a few more from Savoy. We'll hear some more selections that will be back announced off of this great series of recordings, which are definitely a departure for Pete Brown, but also a development.

That was called from one of the Savoy sessions, It's Great. And before that one, we heard Boot Zoot from the very same session that was recorded in 1944 on the Savoy label, August 1st. The personnel, Pete Brown on alto saxophone, it's his group. Kenny Watts at the piano. Herman Mitchell on guitar. Al Hall was the bassist, and Eddie Nicholson played drums for both of those titles, It's Great and Boot Zoot, which showed off plenty of Pete Brown's playing and this new style of his at this period. Before that, we heard one of the titles from a session I'm very fond of, done for the Keynote label in July of 1944. It was It All Depends on You. Some beautiful alto saxophone playing there, as well as magnificent trumpet work by Joe Thomas. Kenny Kersey's at the piano that time. Milt Hinton bass, and J.C. Hurd was the drummer. A 12-inch 78 originally on the Keynote label. And the set started with Bellevue for You, which if you're a New Yorker, you know what that means. Bellevue is a big hospital, to say the least. And that one featured Kenny Watts at the piano, Al Casey on guitar, Al Matthews bass, and Eddie Nicholson on drums. Pete Brown's Hot Five issued on the Savoy. That was his first Savoy recording, and really his first commercial recording in 2 years since 1942. He'd done some transcription sides for radio, but there was a recording ban on in those years of late 42 and all of 43 for the most part, and Pete Brown sat out from recording during that period. But he was still a very active musician in the Brooklyn scene and on 52nd Street, and was moving into new directions. And by the mid-1940s, when he's back on record, he's almost a new musician and playing a style that is in many ways a response to the music that was becoming the popular form of jazz at that time, and that was bebop. And this brings us to Pete Brown's appearance on one of the most important albums of all time. It was an album, even though it came out in the 78 era. It was a 78 album called The New 52nd Street Jazz on RCA Victor. And this featured not only Dizzy Gillespie and his real breakout recordings into the mainstream. These were issued on RCA Victor, which meant that they were going to have mass distribution, and they did. And this was how many people first heard the new music of bebop for the first time. But the other half of the set was to balance out the style of bebop with a more general kind of modern jazz approach as led by Coleman Hawkins. And Hawk ended up bringing in Pete Brown on alto sax for this session. We've already mentioned that Coleman Hawkins was a big fan of Pete Brown's, but here he gives him a good deal of space to stretch out on a tune written by Denzel Bess called Allen's Alley Here, which I guess was a reference to Fred Allen's radio show at that time, but it's also better known as Wee, W-E-E, when Charlie Parker recorded it quite a bit, or performed it quite a bit, which are captured on recordings. And it's a wonderful tune, and really Pete Brown plays in a very nice style, I gotta say. He is probably in his most indebted to bebop here, but it's fascinating his approach to going into a more modern idiom and still stretching himself, still working on making his own of his own thing of this new thing at that time. And we'll go from Allen's Alley, which, by the way, also features Charlie Shavers on trumpet, Alan Eager, which is who it's in part also a reference to, because he takes some nice chase choruses with Pete Brown on tenor saxophone. Hawkins is also here on tenor, of course. Jimmy Jones is at the piano. It's Mary Osborne on guitar, Al McKibben bass, and Shelly Mann is the drummer. Then we're going to go to
our first hi-fi session. This was a session done in 1953. There was a pretty big gap in Pete Brown's discography from 1947 to 1953. He has one very brief, not particularly interesting session. And then he's back in the studio in 1953 and has a bit of a comeback in the 50s on sessions for up-and-coming jazz labels, such as this one, the Vanguard label, and we'll hear one from the Bethlehem label, labels that are not really well remembered today, but did produce a lot of jazz in those early days of microgroove high-fidelity recordings. For this one, we're going to hear a group led by Sir Charles Thompson, a pianist, and it will be called For the Ears. It's a lengthy, takes up a whole side of a 10-inch LP, and so it's a real opportunity for everybody, including Pete Brown, to stretch out. And then finally, we will go over to a Pete Brown-led session from 1954, and hear I Can't Believe That You're in Love with Me, which has a lot of nice Pete Brown playing, where he's really going in maybe his most modern direction for this one. And it's a sextet with some wonderful players, but Pete Brown's our focus. You'll also hear Joe Wilder on trumpet and Wade Leahy on that one. But Pete Brown is the constant for all of these recordings. And then we start now with Allen's Alley, a.k.a. Wee.

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This is the Hot Club, and I'm your host, Matthew Fat Cat Rivera. We're listening to the music of Pete Brown. This is For the Ears.

From Pete Brown's comeback period starting in the mid-50s, that was done on the Bethlehem label under his own leadership, one of his most modern style sessions. Pete Brown was the alto saxophonist, had a nice solo there at the end of I Can't Believe That You're In Love With Me. Two choruses with the piano on the bridge on the second chorus. The pianist was Wade Leggy, a wonderful pianist. Joe Wilder showing why he's such a great trumpet player here. Wally Richardson on guitar, Gene Ramey bass, and Rudy Collins was the drummer. That was November 16th of 1954. Both I Can't Believe That You're In Love With Me and the preceding title, There'll Never Be Another You, were both from that session. Before that, we heard For the Ears on a session from December 30th, 1953, done for the Vanguard label, led by Sir Charles Thompson. This was a great label. They recorded things very, very, very well in an era, the early era of high fidelity. Sessions were produced by John Hammond, and very often the musicians were given an entire side of a 10-inch LP, which was pretty vanguard in those days of early high fidelity long playing records, and they were used very well, I feel, on a number of classic sessions, this being one of them, featuring Pete Brown on alto saxophone. Joe Newman was the trumpet player, Benny Powell played trombone, Gene Ramey on bass, and Ozzie Johnson was the drummer. Sir Charles Thompson, of course, on piano. It was his session. And before that, we got things started with the biggest jump chronologically of the entire program thus far, Coleman Hawkins and his 52nd Street All-Stars. Hawk was, of course, a huge fan of Pete Brown's, as we've mentioned, and brought him on to this important date, which was also produced by Leonard Feather, which might explain Pete Brown's presence as well, because he's on many of these Leonard Feather sessions. But he was definitely playing on 52nd Street around that time and was meant to represent sort of the mainstream, wasn't really known as that at that time, more modern sounds, but that weren't really bebop of that time, going in its own direction. And it's beautiful stuff. We heard Allen's Alley, a tune that did become a bebop standard of sorts. Charlie Parker played it a lot, called We, written by Denzel Best. The personnel on that classic session, which we got started with, was Charlie Shaver's trumpet, Pete Brown alto, Coleman Hawkins and Alan Eager tenors, Jimmy Jones at the piano, Mary Osborne guitar, Al McKibben bass, and Shelly Mann on drums. Well, we have about half an hour left for our Pete Brown listening today on WKCR, and he did leave us enough music for a pretty perfect three-hour show on covering his whole career, I would say. There's plenty of exciting music to go around for this whole stretch in his discography, and the direction we're about to go in now is more into the blues, and that's simply where his discography went. He began to record on a number of blues sessions in the mid and late 50s for labels like Atlantic and Jazz Tone, which we're about to hear, in this case led by Sammy Price, and we're going to hear a blues feature for Pete Brown, which is Pete's Delta Bound. This is an all-star date. Jonah Jones on trumpet, Vic Dickinson on trombone, and Pete Brown on alto sax is a pretty formidable front line. Not to mention Sammy Price at the piano, Milt Hinton on bass, and Cozy Cole playing drums from March of 1955. That'll get us started. Following that, we will hear a classic session for the Atlantic label led by Big Joe Turner. One of my favorite records ever. This was from March 6th of 1956. We'll hear Morning Glories. Great, great record. And then on yet another one of my all-time favorite records, and I didn't even really put together until I was preparing this program yesterday, that Pete Brown is on two of my favorite sessions of this style and period. Champion Jack Dupree on the Atlantic label. This was called Blues from the Gutter, a classic album. And we'll hear the Junkers Blues from this one, featuring Pete Brown on alto saxophone on all these recordings. But first off, here is Pete's Delta Bound.

not enough.

champion Jack Dupree, the great pianist and singer from New Orleans, on one of his great albums for the Atlantic label, Blues from the Gutter. And that was recorded in 1958. It featured Pete Brown on the alto saxophone. Our focus for today's listening on the Hot Club. The rest of the personnel there was Wendell Marshall on bass. Willie Jones was the drummer. That's not the same Willie Jones who recorded with Charles Mingus. Different Willie Jones. Ennis Lowry was the guitar player. Before that, we heard Big Joe Turner from his great Atlantic album, The Boss of the Blues. And that was Morning Glories with Pete Brown on alto sax playing a beautiful solo. The rest of the band was Lawrence Brown on trombone, Joe Newman on trumpet, Frank West was on tenor, Pete Johnson, the great comrade of Big Joe Turner's, was at the piano, Freddie Green guitar, Walter Page bass, and Cliff Lehman was the drummer. Of course, the great Kansas City bluesman Big Joe Turner was singing, and that was his record date from March of 1956. The set began with a session done for the Jazz Tone label by Sammy Price, another great blues player. He was the king of boogie-woogie, self-proclaimed, but a deserving title for him all the same. Sammy Price and his KC Stompers. I don't know if anyone on that session is from Kansas City, but they're certainly playing. Actually, I'm sure no one is, but they're certainly playing in that style, I guess. March 20th, 1955. The title was Pete's Delta Bound, and the personnel there was Jonah Jones on trumpet, who was from my hometown of Louisville, Kentucky, Vic Dickinson on trombone from Xenia, Ohio, Pete Brown on alto sax, as we already said, from Baltimore, Sammy Price, who's from Dallas, Texas, where I grew up there anyways, Milt Hinton, coming out of the Chicago world, and finally Cozy Cole, this great drummer there. And that was all a feature on that one in particular for Pete Brown. Now, with the last 15 minutes of our listening today, we're going to head into some of the very last recordings of Pete Brown's. Pete Brown left us in 1963 on November 20th, and his last couple years were those of poor health, but he was still going strong there in the late 1950s and made an album, kind of a cult classic album. I think it's really wonderful, from May of 1959, done for the Verve label, called From the Heart. And I think this really does get to the heart of Pete Brown's music, that beautiful sincerity that is so essential to his sound, a sound that by this point he was calling a push style, not even jump anymore. He was definitely pushing that beat. And we're going to hear from this session a couple titles. First off, it'll be But Not For Me, and then we'll go over to Leslie's Blues, or Blues for Leslie. Following that, we will wrap up our listening with some music from a classic session by Bernard Addison for the British 77 label, but it was recorded in New York, and it's called High in a Basement. We'll see what we get, but here we are. This is Pete Brown, From the Heart.

0: That was the Blues for Leslie from Pete Brown's penultimate album, his final as a leader, From the Heart, done on the Verve label. We heard two titles from that lovely session, But Not For Me, George Gershwin's standard, and then the Blues for Leslie. The group was Pete Brown on alto sax, Reggie Ashby on piano, Wally Richardson guitar, Bill Brock Pemberton on the bass, and Clarence Stroman was the drummer. That was done in May of 1959. Well, we're just at the conclusion of the Hot Club for today. Should be back next week. Theme to be decided, but thank you for listening to Pete Brown today here on WKCR FM New York and WKCR HD1 89.9 on your FM dial and online at WKCR.org. This is Matthew Fat Cat Rivera. This program and all of the other shows I've done here are archived at hotclubny.org if you want to learn more. I think we'll wrap this up with however much we can get through.
1: 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My name is Francisco J. Reyes, your host of Extended Technique. Now, on Thursdays, moving forward from today, it is a pleasure and a privilege to share this moment in the space-time continuum with you. We're going to start off with some Karlheinz Stockhausen. This is the composition titled Mantra, and we'll listen to the first half. We have Ivar Mikashov and Rosalind Bevin on piano and Ole Orsted on electronics, recorded January 1986 at the Sonja Henie Niels Onstad Museum in Oslo, Norway. On Karlheinz Stockhausen's Mantra, Reinhard O.L. Schlagel writes, "At its premiere, Mantra seems rather exalted and exotic, with the piano sound broken down by ring modulators, as if it were a late version of Amores or Sonatas and Interludes by John Cage, rich with figures, flamboyant. The sound suggested a synthetic and systematic preparation of the pianos that seemed to be an artificial additive compared to the concrete preparations done by Cage. Mantra really seemed to be independent of its contemporaries, like the student movement, untouched and reaching behind into the spirit of what one later in postmodern language might call Zeitgeist."

The time is 3:37 p.m. in New York, September 10th, 2026, and you are listening to Extended Technique on WKCR New York. That was the first half of Karl Heinz Stockhausen's Mantra, performed by Ivar Mikhashoff and Rosalind Bevan on piano, with Ole Orsted on electronics, recorded January 1986 at the Sonja Hennie Niels Onstad Museum in Oslo, Norway. Next, we're going to listen to the Giorgi Ligeti composition Strike Quartet No. 2, composed in 1968. It is of five movements.

and performed by the Adriti Quartet, consisting of Irvine Adriti and Lennox McKenzie on violin, Levine Andrade on viola, and Rohan de Saram on cello. This recording was produced in London in 1978, also on this occasion in collaboration with the composer. I'm going to read a bit of the liner notes to contextualize the sounds, written by Josef Hausler and translated by Eugene Hartzell. With reference to the second quartet, Ligeti has said that he was trying to realize in five movements a musical idea that returns in all of them. As he puts it, the same musical idea gets five utterly different realizations. And he notes that the transformations are based on the same material. Transformation is the keynote of the first quartet too, as its original title, Metamorphoses Nocturnes, later demoted to subtitle, suggests. The transformation takes place within a one-movement form, which is divided into sections differing as to expression, motion, and internal structure, with more or less clearly evident analogies. The starting point is a theme which is repeated literally three times in the course of the work, is clad in impetuous folklore rhythms, and finally brings the piece to an end. All the important thematic ideas are traceable to this theme and its structure of three statements plus a concluding phrase, and above all to its initial cell, which consists of two melodic major seconds, a semitone apart. Chromaticism is of similar importance as compositional material. As rising scales in several parts, it serves as counterpoint to the exposition of the principal theme. It appears frequently as three-note motifs. And it provides the sole source of a whole section in which there are four layers of independent parts and metric subdivisions, with the semitone steps bent and broadened at times to major sevenths and minor ninths. Precisely in the same procedure is found, precisely the same procedure that is found 15 years later in the second quartet in a lengthy passage of the first movement. The time is now 3:42 p.m. in New York, and you are listening to Extended Technique. We will now listen to Giorgi Ligeti's Strike Quartet No. 2, composed in 1968, performed by the Adriti Quartet. 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

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My name is Francisco J. Reyes, your host of Extended Technique. Now, I'll be here on Thursdays from today on out. It is a pleasure and a privilege to share this moment in the space-time continuum with you. We just finished listening to Giorgi Ligeti's Strike Quartet No. 2, composed in 1968. It was a five-movement composition and performed by the Adriti Quartet. On violin, we have Irvine Adriti and Lennox McKenzie. Viola, Levin Andrade, and cello, Rahan de Saram. This recording was produced in London in 1978, also on this occasion in collaboration with the composer. Up next, we're going to listen to the George Migdrucian Ensemble. The piece is titled One Man's Passion. And these are Middle Eastern improvisations on oud, kanun, soprano saxophone, darabuka, guitar, and bass. We'll begin with the compositions titled Mahasen, followed by Malud al-Hussein, followed by Hoda, and then Samia, and Qad el-Beza. The musicians are George Migdrucian on oud, also the producer, arranger, and leader. On kanun, we have Mohammed el-Akkad. Soprano saxophone, we have Sudan Baronian. Edmund Joseph on darabuka. Steve Knight, fretless electric bass. On the 12-string guitar, we have Nick Mandokous and Hannah Marij on darabuka and tambourine. This was recorded at Right Track Studios right here in New York City. The time is now 4:07 p.m. in New York, and you are listening to Extended Technique on WKCR. And by the way, stay tuned for a giveaway that we will do once we have the next mic break for a pair of tickets. This will be a show at Pioneer Works in Brooklyn. It's going to be a great show, and I'm being a bit mysterious on purpose, but you will listen to the next announcement once the music ends, where I'll provide more details and we'll begin the giveaway. But for the time being, let's listen to the George Migdrucian Ensemble, One Man's Passion, on Extended Technique. Listen.

The time is 4:26. That is 4:26 p.m. in New York, and you are listening to Extended Technique on WKCR New York. We just finished listening to some pieces by the George Migrigian Ensemble titled One Man's Passion. This was recorded at Right Track Studios in New York City with George Migrigian on oud, also producer, arranger, and leader, Mohamed El Akkad on kanun, Sudan Baronian on soprano saxophone, Edmund Joseph Darabuka, Steve Knight, fretless electric bass, Nick Manduokos, that is, on 12-string guitar, and Hannah Mirhij on Darabuka and tambourine. Up next, we're going to listen to some compositions by two composers performed by Barbara Kolarova from the release Imp and Impulse. We'll begin with Imp and Impulse, composed by Pascal Leboeuf, followed by Theme with Eight Variations for Solo Violin, composed by Jean-François. Imp and Impulse is a caprice written for Barbara Kolarova by American composer Pascal Leboeuf. The title is a phrase used by American philosopher Dr. Paul A. Lee, a metaphor describing a spirit that tempts a person to do things without inhibition. And Theme with Eight Variations for Solo Violin is composed by Jean-François. Wrote this music that drew frequently on traditional forms and was historically inspired. His work, often described as neoclassical, demonstrating a preference for melodic themes and tonalities with timbre and textures that frequently betray his French roots and are reminiscent of Ravel. Written in 1980, François Tema con Eight Variazioni for Solo Violin remains one of the composer's least performed instrumental works. This was recorded at Bass Hit Studios and I'll see if I can get a bit more information at the conclusion of these sounds that we will be listening to. The time is now 4:31 p.m. in New York, and you're listening to Extended Technique on WKCR. As I mentioned earlier, we have a ticket giveaway coming up. It will now be at the following mic break for a show at Pioneer Works in Brooklyn. The artist
Performing is Kelsey Liu. And 7 years after the release of their debut album, Blood, a Baroque cello-led organ exorcism that introduced a singular voice moving between the sacred one moment as following the line break between the sacred and the sensual, Kelsey Liu returns with So Help Me God. And this is for Saturday, October 3rd. So at the following, not this one, but at the following mic break, once the music ends, I will announce that the giveaway starts and tell you how you could participate and hopefully win a pair of tickets to see them at Pioneer Works in Brooklyn. The time is now 4:33 p.m. in New York. We will listen to Barbara Kolarova on violin, performing the pieces Imp and Impulse by Pascal Leboeuf, and Theme with Eight Variations for Solo Violin, composed by Jean-François. Listen.

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We've been listening to Barbara Kolarova on violin, in which she performed two pieces. The first, titled Imp and Impulse, composed by Pascal Lebouff, is it a movement of five, or should I say it's of or was of five movements, excuse me. And that was followed by the Jean-François composition titled Theme with Eight Variations for Solo Violin. And that was of eight movements. The time is now 5 p.m. in New York, and the station ID is WKCR New York, WKCR HD, 89.9 on the FM dial in and around the New York metropolitan area. And the internet carries our signal through the cosmos via WKCR.org. The show is Extended Technique. My name is Francisco J. Reyes. I'm your host of Extended Technique on Thursdays. And the moment now has arrived. We are giving away a pair of tickets to see Kelsey Liu at Pioneer Works on Saturday, October 3rd. Kelsey Liu returns with So Help Me God, a new musical and visual project moving between drum and bass, distorted guitars, choral arrangements, and cinematic electronic textures. The live performance brings together sound, image, and movement in an immersive presentation of the new work. So Help Me God comes to Pioneer Works, located at 159 Pioneer Street, Red Hook, Brooklyn. Once again, this Saturday, on Saturday, October 3rd. Doors are at 7 and the show starts at 8. The pair of tickets will be given to the first person to call WKCR. Giveaway is valid for individuals 18 and older. Full rules and regulations can be found on the About section of our website, WKCR.org. The giveaway begins when the music begins and will end once the winning call is received with no set deadline. The number to call to win the giveaway is 212-854-9920. Good luck. The next piece that we'll listen to is called Partita for Solo Violin, composed by Clement Slavicki. This will be performed once again by Barbara Kolarova. And just to repeat the giveaway, it is for Kelsey Liu performing the new work So Help Me God at Pioneer Works in Brooklyn. That is 159 Pioneer Street, Red Hook. Saturday, October 3rd. Doors are at 7. The show starts at 8. The giveaway begins when the music starts. And the number to call to win this giveaway is 212-854-9920. Once again, 212-854-9920. Good luck.

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My name is Francisco J. Reyes, your host of Extended Technique on Thursdays, starting this Thursday, today, right now. We just finished listening to the Clement Slavicki composition titled Partita for Solo Violin. This was performed by Barbara Kolarova. Up next, we're going to listen to the Brodsky Quartet plays Isadora Zabelgin. This is chamber music titled Song of a Traveler in the Night. But before we listen to Song of a Traveler in the Night, I want to play one piece titled Dance of the Wooden Sticks, and this is for horn and string quartet. And then following that, we'll listen to Song of a Traveler in the Night, which is for clarinet and string quartet. The Brodsky Quartet is Aneta Illich on soprano, Stefan Dorr horn, Joan Enric Luna clarinet, Isadora Zabelgin piano, Miroslav Karlovic percussion, Babin Stasik on double bass, and Premil Petrovic as conductor. This was recorded at the Kolarac Hall in Belgrade, September 19th and 21st, 2011. The time is now 5:27 p.m. in New York, and you are listening to Extended Technique on WKCR. Listen.

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We've been listening to compositions by Isadora Zabelgin, performed by the Brodsky Quartet. We began with Dance of the Wooden Sticks for Horn and String Quartet, followed by Song of a Traveler in the Night for Clarinet and String Quartet. We're going to continue listening to the Brodsky Quartet plays Isadora Zabelgin. I have three more compositions. The first piece is titled New Songs of Lara for Soprano and String Quartet, followed by Saraband for Piano and A Yawl on the Danube, scene for soprano, piano, string quartet, and percussion. This was recorded at the Kolarac Hall in Belgrade, September 19th and 21st, 2011. The Brodsky Quartet, Aneta Ilic, soprano, Stefan Dor, horn, Joan Enric Luna, clarinet, Isadora Zabelgin, piano, Miroslav Karlovic, percussion, Boban Stasic, double bass, conducted by Pramil Petrovic. The time is now 5:43 p.m. in the city of New York. The show is Extended Technique. 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

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This is the Thursday edition of Jazz Alternatives. This show is pre-recorded. I'm your host. My name is Sharif Abdus-Salam, and we welcome you to 3 great hours of jazz right here on WKCR. As we do each and every Thursday, we'll get started with the music of John Coltrane.

The music of John Coltrane getting us started here on the Thursday edition of Jazz Alternatives. We began with a composition entitled One Up, One Down. This from the recording Both Directions at Once, The Lost Album, recorded March 6, 1963. The classic quartet, John Coltrane on tenor, McCoy Tyner, piano, Jimmy Garrison, the bass, Elvin Jones, the drummer, once again, March 6, 1963. And John Coltrane and the group were back in the studio the very next day, March 7th, 1963. And we heard Autumn Serenade from the classic recording John Coltrane and Johnny Hartman. The vocalist Johnny Hartman, once again backed by the classic quartet of John Coltrane. John Coltrane tenor, McCoy Tyner piano, Jimmy Garrison on the bass, Elvin Jones

Coltrane Sound. From October 26, 1960, John Coltrane once again on tenor, McCoy Tyner piano, Steve Davis this time the bassist, Elvin Jones the drummer. And the last track we heard was called Up Against the Wall. This was released on the Impressions LP on the Impulse label from September 18, 1962. Once again, the classic quartet, John Coltrane tenor, McCoy Tyner piano, Jimmy Garrison on the bass, Elvin Jones, your drummer. If you're just joining us, peace be unto you and welcome. This is the Thursday edition of Jazz Alternatives. It is pre-recorded, but the music is great. Even though we're not vibing live, I'm sure you'll enjoy what we share with you tonight. As we continue this evening, Wynton Marsalis and the Jazz at Lincoln Center Orchestra. Let's hear a few from a very wonderful CD that came out on the Blue Engine record label. The title of this release is called Handful of Keys.

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0: Helen Sung. Helen Sung arrangement and piano. Victor Goins, tenor saxophone. The one and only Ali Jackson on the drums. Ali Jackson.
1: Three tracks from a recording by Wynton Marsalis and the Jazz and Lincoln Center Orchestra called Handful of Keys. This is how they began their 2016-2017 season, celebrating different styles of the piano with some very wonderful guests performing. The first track we heard was one entitled Very Early. Your guest pianist here was the very young Joey Alexander, and also Walter Blanding, some fine tenor solo work on that track, and the very early, of course, Bill Evans' composition. And then we heard one called The Strawberry, and the composer, Myra Melford, performed on piano. She was one of the soloists, as was Wynton Marsalis. And the last track we heard was a McCoy Tyner composition called 4x5. The guest pianist was the wonderful Helen Sung. Victor Goins, soloist on tenor, as was Ali Jackson on drums. Once again, the recording is called Handful of Keys, Jazz at Lincoln Center Orchestra with Wynton Marsalis. This is a pre-recorded version of the Thursday Jazz Alternatives program. Glad you can join me. I'm your host. My name is Sharif Abdul Salam, and as promised, only the best for our listeners.

Those last two tracks from a recording, September 27th, 1981, recorded at the Royce Hall on the campus of UCLA, out there in Los Angeles. Art Pepper and Zoot Sims from a recording called Art and Zoot. And this was their only recorded concert together. This came out on the Pablo record label. We heard, of course, one called Allen's Alley, or if you prefer, We. Art Pepper on tenor, Zoot Sims on tenor, Victor Feldman on piano, Ray Brown, the bassist, and Billy Higgins on drums. And on the second tune we heard, Over the Rainbow, only one tenor, this time Mr. Art Pepper, Victor Feldman once again on piano, Charlie Hayden was the bassist on that track, and Billy Higgins, the drummer. 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Glad you're hanging with us this evening. As we continue musically, how about a couple of things from Mr. Bobby Timmons?

The first track from Bobby Timmons, entitled No, Not One. That's K-N-O-W, No, Not One. Bobby Timmons from the Riverside. Record date, entitled Born to be Blue. August 12th, 1963. Bobby Timmons piano, Ron Carter on the bass, and Connie Kay was your drummer. And then we heard one called Stella B. This one, another Riverside recording, entitled Soul Time, from August of 1960. Bobby Timmons piano, Blue Mitchell on the trumpet, Sam Jones on bass, and that was Art Blakey on drums. This is WKCR-FM in New York, the Thursday edition of Jazz Alternatives. I'm your host. My name is Sharif Abdus-Salam. And this is just one of three regularly scheduled jazz programs that come your way here at 89.9. We begin with the music early in the morning at 5 a.m. From 5 a.m. until 8:20, we call that program Daybreak Express. And then at 8:20, continue to listen because we have a very special program entitled Bird Flight, dealing with the music of Charlie Parker. That's right, Monday through Friday from 8:20 till about 9:30. And then at noontime, we return with more jazz for you. From noon until 3, the program's called Out to Lunch, and we extend that invitation to all of you to check us out from 12 noon until 3 in the afternoon. And then in the evenings from 6 until 9 p.m. Monday through Friday, Jazz Alternatives is a program you should check out. You really should. I'm fortunate to be here with you on Thursday. I hope you enjoy the music we share together. But you have great jazz Monday through Friday from 6 until 9 p.m. And then on Saturdays from 6 to 9 p.m., Traditions and Swing. Professor Phil Shapp is the host for that one. You learn some great history and hear some great music you don't hear anywhere else on the radio. And then Sundays, we have Jazz Profiles from 2 in the afternoon until 5 p.m. in the afternoon. More great jazz for you. And of course, we have our specials and our birthday broadcast. Something for everyone. So keep it right here, WKCR-FM in New York. Who's going to take us from this point? Jeff Tane Watts.